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2: Live from NPR News in Washington, I'm Ryland Barton. As President Trump heads to Beijing today to meet with Chinese leader Xi Jinping, a new NPR Chicago Council Ipsos poll finds most Americans think U.S. tariffs have been bad for both economies and driven up consumer costs here. NPR's Frank Langfitt reports.
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2: A new NPR Chicago Council Ipsos poll finds most Americans think U.S. tariffs have been bad for both economies and driven up consumer costs here. NPR's Frank Langfitt reports.
3: Elisa Kajiwara is a physical therapist in Greater Chicago. When she bought a Chinese-made board game, she noticed tariffs added up to $20 to the price.
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1: See a potential solution. Cut tariffs on China in exchange for China buying more U.S. agricultural goods. Frank Langford, NPR News, Washington.
2: The Missouri Supreme Court ruled that a map aimed at netting another seat for Republicans is in effect. As St. Louis Public Radio's Jason Rosenbaum reports, the decision is yet another blow for Democrats in a mid-decade redistricting scramble set off by President Trump.
3: Missouri lawmakers passed a map last year that seeks to convert Democratic Representative Emanuel Cleaver's Kansas City-based district into a GOP-leaning seat. But two voters sued, contending that the submission of referendum signatures prevented that map from going into effect. But the Missouri Supreme Court ruled unanimously that the new map is in effect until Missouri Secretary of State verifies it has enough signatures. That might not happen until a few days before the state's primary, and that may be too late into the election process to switch to a map that's more favorable to Cleaver. The court's decision comes as states like Louisiana, Alabama, and Tennessee are eliminating heavily Democratic majority-minority seats, thanks to the U.S. Supreme Court's decision weakening the Voting Rights Act. For NPR News, I'm Jason Rosenbaum in Jefferson City.
2: The clipping economy is booming. NPR's Bobby Allen reports on the video editors who turn long content into short videos to make money for clip-for-cash campaigns.
4: Behind the flurry of short video clips flooding Instagram, TikTok, and X are people who edit down hundreds of videos a day into viral snippets in response to bounties put up by companies and influencers, typically paying around 50 cents per thousand views. Several clippers told NPR they quit their day jobs to clip full-time. An agency founder said clipping is the new TV commercial or billboard in the age of scrolling. Ad executive Lou Pascalis says this shadow economy is a race to the bottom.
5: The movie trailer gets a lot more views than a movie. So it's not a new phenomenon, but I think the reality is that in the, you know, attention deficit economy that we now live in, if you can't say it's shorter, people aren't going to see it.
4: A leading clipping agency executive said most clippers are between the ages of 16 and 24. Bobby Allen, NPR News.
2: This is NPR.
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7: This is CPR News. I'm Nathan Fernando Frescas. Colorado will not be imposing new rules on data centers anytime soon. State lawmakers rejected a proposal yesterday that would have created strict environmental regulations for the facilities. The bill would have required data centers built in Colorado to use renewable energy and pay for any infrastructure upgrades needed to support them. The measure was one of two competing data center bills lawmakers considered this year. The other would have offered incentives to attract the facilities to Colorado along with jobs and revenue. That bill failed last week. Meanwhile, Western Slope farmers and ranchers will be hurting for water this summer. CPR's Stina Sieg reports they brought their drought concerns to Congressman Jeff Hurd yesterday.
8: Carlisle Currier is the president of the Colorado Farm Bureau and a fourth-generation rancher in Mesa County. He says he won't be able to grow enough hay for his cattle.
9: And that means I have to buy a lot of hay. And everybody else has to buy hay. It makes it very expensive, so it's hard to come by.
8: Currier spoke at the event organized by the Colorado River Water Conservation District. The state agency safeguards Western Colorado's water interests. In Grand Junction, I'm Stina Sieg, CPR News.
7: Crews in Victor continue to make progress in restoring water to the small Teller County town. A notice not to drink or cook with the water remains as of early this afternoon. The city says they'll continue with upgrading infrastructure in the coming weeks, and some future interruptions are still possible. Look for highs tomorrow in Denver in the 90s. This is CPR News at 6:06.
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12: 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I'm Sasha Pfeiffer in Washington.
13: And I'm Elsa Chang.

0: President Trump is on his way to Beijing for talks with Chinese President Xi Jinping about, among many other things, the bilateral trade relationship, an oft-forgotten part of which is agriculture. So we got April Hemmes on the phone this morning. She grows corn and soybeans in Iowa.
1: Hi, I was just talking about you with a friend of mine.
0: All good, I hope.
1: It was. I said I went to Des Moines and saw you. She goes, oh, if he ever comes back, I love listening to him. I said, well, you know, we're kind of friends. So,
0: I think we're friends. I think we're friends.
1: First of all, the standard question,
0: how are things? You got the seeds in the ground. You got the crop in the ground, right?
1: I got the crop in the ground. We had the fourth wettest April on record, and now we're the sixth driest May on record. So welcome to Iowa.
0: What does that mean, like, for a non-farm person? That can't be good.
1: For a non-farm, it means I got a good start. I have good soil moisture, and now we're praying for a rain. Farmers are never happy.
0: Yeah, so. Well, that's true. We're checking back in relatively soon after the last time we talked to you, which we looked it up was the 20th of February, which becomes relevant in a minute. Calling you back because I want to talk about two things. I want to talk about China and the president's trip, and I want to talk about the farm economy. And it seems to me you're the person who can do both of those things for us. So,
1: yes, great expectations for both of those, right? Well, the
0: last couple of times we've talked, and this is going back, you know, way back into Trump one, you were not hopeful about the Chinese interest in American agricultural products being restored. And I guess I wonder where you are on the eve of the president going over there.
1: Well, number one, I hope it's more than window dressing. You know, I hope it's more than just, well, let's meet up and make this look good. As far as soybeans, no, we're not looking for anything more than what they promised last fall. And mostly because they can get their soybeans from Brazil, right, who just finished their harvest, for much cheaper than they can buy ours. So what we're really looking for is all the other commodities now are going, what about corn, or let's do wheat and things like that. So that's really what we're hopeful for more than soy, which is really kind of new.
0: No, totally. And we've talked about that. You're hoping for it. Do you need it? You know what I mean?
1: Yeah. With everything that's happened to us, our markets through tariffs and everything, the more exports we can get, the better. We need our prices to come up because our inputs have become so much more.
0: Well, I'm glad you went there. It's almost like you have my notes. It's almost like you have my notes on this conversation.
1: I swear I don't.
0: Let's talk about those inputs, right? Fertilizer and all of those things, right? We checked back with you. I had some folks call you and check back in and make sure you had gotten your fertilizer pre-bought and all that jazz. What about next year, though? You know?
1: I did. You know what? That is the huge question now that all of us are asking. Last year, it went up 30%. Now they're saying another 30%. Mm. Fertilizer is the huge question. Seed, everything, and fuel.
0: Yep.
1: That has, as we all know, taken quite a hike.
0: What are you paying for a gallon of diesel now? And how many, that big thing that I drove, whether it was, I don't know if it was a combine or a tractor, whatever it was.
1: That big combine, and I was very proud of you. You didn't run over any of my corn.
0: Well, it was all automated, April. I mean, come on. I could not have ruined that. What are you paying for a gallon of diesel, and how many gallons does that combine need to do whatever you do on a day?
1: It needs a lot. I think it has almost a 300-gallon tank.
0: Oh.
1: Yeah. And, it's a big engine.
0: It pulls a lot of horsepower.
1: But then, you know what? I wish I knew how much per hour.
0: Like nationally, diesel's like 6, 10, 6, 20 something?
1: It's around 5 here for the road. We get the road tax taken off for farm equipment.
0: All right.
1: But that is going to be huge. And that's what I'm hearing more than anything. The fertilizer and the fuel. And I wish I knew the answer to all of this.
0: I bet. But look, on a more serious note, do you know people who have said, I can't make this work anymore. I got to do something else.
1: I know a couple who are my age, retirement age. Who had just said, I'm not going to plow through my savings. You know, there's probably more that are going to hang on too long. And, you know, I talked to my banker and he said, I got I got guys selling farmland to pay for the equipment they bought a few years ago when it was good. You know, that's where when you start selling your assets to pay for other assets, that's not good. No farmer wants to rely on the government and the government payments. And here we are. We need to all sit down and have meaningful talks on how to get through this, not the window dressing, not the promises. Well, boy, I went there, didn't I?
0: No, it's all, look, that's why we call you. I mean, I can always bank on you telling me the way it is. April Hemmes, corn, soybeans, and some wisdom there in Iowa. April, thanks a lot.
1: You bet.

0: There is good news for this increasingly power-hungry economy of ours. In just a couple of weeks, New York City is going to be getting hydroelectric power from hundreds of miles away up across the Canadian border in Quebec. It's going to be the second big power line connecting the American Northeast to the French-speaking province to come online this year, the first one to Massachusetts powered up in January. Each of those projects has been more than a decade in the making, from back when states started looking to cut their carbon emissions by turning to Quebec's surplus of clean hydropower. But as Marketplace's Henry Epp explains, both the energy market and the economy have changed a whole lot since then.
1: To get hydropower from Quebec to New York, the developers of the new Champlain-Hudson Power Express line designed special barges to drop cables to the bottom of Lake Champlain. They drilled under the East River, and they built a facility in Astoria, Queens, where the line ends its 300-plus mile journey.
2: And if you look down, you can see the two black cables sticking up.
3: Yeah.
2: So those are the cables that come from Quebec.
1: Bob Harrison is the head engineer for this project, showing me an array of electrical equipment connected to the cables. On one end, there's a metallic arm the length of a pickup truck sticking straight up.
2: And this large device in front of me here is a disconnect switch. So the fact that that's standing straight up tells you that we are disconnected from Quebec.
1: Soon, that arm will lower, sending electricity onto the New York City grid, enough to power a million homes. It all makes Harrison a little emotional. He's worked on the project for 11 years.
2: I mean, if you look at me, I'm an old gray-haired guy. I've been doing this a long time, and I have spent 25% of my professional career trying to get this project across the finish line.
1: When Harrison started 11 years ago, building the line made perfect sense given the region's energy market. Hydro-Quebec, the government-owned utility north of the border, had lots of energy to spare. Pierre-Olivier Pino is a professor of energy sector management at the business school HEC Montreal.
4: We had almost 15 years of above average water inflows in terms of rain coming into the reservoir of Hydro-Quebec. It gave an illusion of plentiness and abundance of hydropower.
1: So the government of Quebec pushed to sell more power to the northeastern U.S., where states were looking to get away from fossil fuels.
4: We export relatively cheap hydro to the U.S. They pay us and they decarbonize, so everyone wins.
1: 11 years later, now that the lines are finally installed, Quebec's surplus is not what it used to be. The province has been in a drought for 3 years, so there's less water the utility can pass through its dams. Meanwhile, there are new industries and data centers north of the border that want cheap hydropower. And Pino says Quebec has its own decarbonization goals.
4: So now these lines are not seen as such a good deals because people are starting to think, well, we actually need the electricity in Quebec to decarbonize.
1: So while Hydro-Quebec is meeting all that demand, it also needs to fulfill its contracts to send power to the south for the next 20 plus years. And New York and Massachusetts are counting on that. Aaron Smith is clean grid director at the Environmental League of Massachusetts.
5: This is going to meet 20% of the region's electric needs. That's very substantial for a single project.
1: The new transmission line will take a huge bite out of the state's mandate to cut carbon emissions from the electric sector, but it can't do the whole job by itself.
5: It's a piece of the bigger clean energy portfolio.
1: A portfolio that isn't developing as smoothly as policymakers had hoped. In particular, offshore wind. And without that source of electricity, the new transmission lines are even more important to the region. Mark Montalvo is head of the energy consultancy Daymark Energy Advisors.
6: They were going to be two parts of a much bigger set of things, and now they look like they're the things.
1: 20 years from now, after the contracts between Hydro-Quebec and the states have expired, the power lines could wind up running in the opposite direction. If New York and Massachusetts manage to build out more wind and solar, it might be the U.S. that occasionally has surpluses of power. Project engineer Bob Harrison says, especially in the winter, when Quebec typically uses the most electricity.
2: So there's a thought that in the winter, you could send power north, and in the summer, send power south. But that's way in the future.
1: By then, it'll be a different engineer's job to sort out the details. In Astoria, Queens, I'm Henry Epp for Marketplace.

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1: This final note on the way out today, in which the Strait of Hormuz is still closed. Crude oil today, both benchmarks up 3 or 4% apiece, back up above $100 a barrel. We started with inflation, rather. We will end with inflation. Jordan Manges, Anil Maharaj, Janet Wynn, Olga Oxman, and Virginia K. Smith are the digital team. I'm Kai Rizdal. We will see you tomorrow, everybody.

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5: From CPR News, this is Colorado Matters. How do you help someone break the cycle of homelessness if they don't want help?
6: Suzanne is maybe not exactly what you'd expect. She's an attorney, a former nurse's aide. She's 63 years old, and her home is an aging yellow Mitsubishi Eclipse.
5: We'll share one woman's story, which raises bigger questions about finding solutions to an issue that's been divisive across communities. Then, a new state law opens the door for people, especially renters, to start using portable solar panels.
7: It's as easy to install as plugging something into a wall and then laying out some panels in a sunny spot.
5: And as drought pressures grow across the West, one homeowner is fighting Colorado Springs' ban on gray water systems.
8: A simple change in how you look at water makes a big difference.
5: First to news.
9: Live from NPR News in Washington, I'm Ryland Barton. President Trump is on his way to China for a summit with President Xi Jinping. The Iran war is expected to dominate the conversation, but it's also critical for trade talks between leaders of the world's two biggest economies, as NPR's Scott Horsley explains.
10: The White House says the president wants reciprocity and fairness. And to be sure, lots of countries around the world are concerned that China is distorting markets by producing too much and dumping the excess elsewhere. Trump also wants China to buy a lot more stuff from the United States. China has made commitments to buy more in the past and then often fallen short of those promises. U.S. farmers in particular have paid a price when China started buying soybeans from Brazil instead, for example.
9: NPR's Scott Horsley reporting. Michigan congressional Democrats Debbie Dingell and Republican John Molinar have introduced a bill to ban Chinese cars in the U.S. From member station WEMU, Kevin Mershart reports.
11: Called the Connected Vehicle Securities Act, the legislation would prohibit the importation, manufacture, and sale of vehicle software.
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9: John Molinar have introduced a bill to ban Chinese cars in the U.S. From member station WEMU, Kevin Mershart reports.
11: Called the Connected Vehicle Securities Act, the legislation would prohibit the importation, manufacture, and sale of vehicles, software, and hardware linked to China. Dingell says the timing is important.

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1: And from vehicles it produces. The legislation expands on orders from the first Trump and the Biden administrations by putting the protections into law. For NPR News, I'm Kevin Mershart in Ypsilanti, Michigan.
2: Alabama officials are holding a special primary election for four of the state's seven congressional seats. This was announced after the Supreme Court yesterday cleared the way for a Republican-led state to use a map that had previously been blocked by the courts. NPR's Ashley Lopez reports.
3: After the Supreme Court weakened the Voting Rights Act 2 weeks ago, there's been a flurry of GOP redistricting efforts in the South. And now Alabama can use a map that has one more seat that favors Republicans compared to the now defunct map that the lower court ordered. This ruling, however, came a week before the state's primary. Republican Governor Kay Ivey announced the state will hold a special primary for the four seats affected by the change. This is expected to cause some confusion for voters, particularly because this change was announced when absentee mail voting was already underway. The new special primary election will be held on August 11th. Ashley Lopez, NPR News.
2: Meanwhile, Missouri's Supreme Court today upheld new congressional districts that could help Republicans win an extra seat, but South Carolina's Republican-led state Senate rejected a move to hold a redistricting session. Nationwide, Republicans have gained about an 8-seat advantage over Democrats in the redistricting push set off by President Trump. 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
5: This is CPR News. I'm Nathan Fernando Frescas. Colorado will not be imposing new rules on data centers anytime soon. State lawmakers rejected a proposal yesterday that would have created strict environmental regulations for the facilities. The bill would have required data centers built in Colorado to use renewable energy and pay for any infrastructure upgrades needed to support them. The measure was one of two competing data center bills lawmakers considered this year. The other would have offered incentives to attract the facilities to Colorado, along with jobs and revenue. That bill failed last week. Western Slope farmers and ranchers will be hurting for water this summer. CPR's Tina Sieg reports they brought their drought concerns to Congressman Jeff Hurd yesterday.
6: Carlisle Currier is the president of the Colorado Farm Bureau and a fourth-generation rancher in Mesa County. He says he won't be able to grow enough hay for his cattle.
7: And that means I have to buy a lot of hay. And everybody else has to buy hay. It makes it very expensive, so it's hard to come by.
6: Currier spoke at the event organized by the Colorado River Water Conservation District. The state agency safeguards Western Colorado's water interests. In Grand Junction, I'm Stina Sieg, CPR News.
5: Former Denver Broncos quarterback Craig Morton has died. He played 18 seasons in the NFL, including six in Denver. Morton led the Broncos to their first Super Bowl appearance during the 1977 season, where they lost to his former team, the Dallas Cowboys. He was named NFL Comeback Player of the Year and MVP that season. Morton was inducted into the Denver Broncos Ring of Fame in 1988.
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10: And yeah, I'm a morning person too. I'm Bozzy Kanani. 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
11: This is Colorado Matters from CPR News and KRCC. I'm Chandra Thomas Whitfield. She's lived in her car for a decade. Many of the neighbors on the street in Denver where she parks want her gone. Her story raises important questions in a city that says it's trying to end homelessness. How do you help someone out who doesn't want to be helped? Denverite's Kyle Harris joins us now to explore some potential answers. Hi, Kyle.
12: Hi, Chandra.
11: Tell us about Suzanne Elaine McKinney.
12: Well, Suzanne is maybe not exactly what you'd expect. She's an attorney, a former nurse's aide. She's 63 years old, and her home is an aging yellow Mitsubishi Eclipse. Crammed.

0: full of stuff. Trash bags, blankets. It's decorated with frayed bumper stickers for tattered cover and wax tracks. On the day we spoke, she had a note scrawled on a lined college-ruled notebook paper, and it read, "Please do not tow." Most days she parks on Marion Parkway in the historic Washington Park neighborhood, where homeowners are at odds and increasingly frustrated about how to get her to leave.
1: I'll ask about that note on her car in a bit, but first, how did she start living in her car? Or perhaps why?
0: Well, her journey there is complicated. We do know that she graduated from Colorado College, worked as a technical editor, a teacher, and a nursing assistant. She later ended up getting a law degree from the University of Denver and practiced at private firms and then eventually at the Department of Veterans Affairs. That's when things took a big turn. She alleges the Veterans Benefits Administration was sharing private health information with external entities and was involved in forgery. After raising those concerns to her bosses, her mental health really took a toll. In a lawsuit, she claims she was the victim of retaliation, harassment. She was shot in the head, according to the complaint. We were not able to independently confirm that shooting. A judge ended up dismissing a federal lawsuit she filed that accused VBA employees of both shooting and stalking her. Another judge ended up barring her from practicing law in Colorado because of an unspecified disability. She contests that. As all of this played out, she ended up moving into her car 10 years ago, she says, to stay safe.
1: So she's been parking on the street in a Washington Park neighborhood. How have homeowners responded?
0: Well, she says people have banged on her windows. They've broken her side mirror. They've tried to pry open her door with a crowbar and have made derogatory comments accusing her of drinking, using drugs. They've complained on and on about her cigarette smoking. And one woman says her car smells like feces. McKinney acknowledges the smell. She says she can't clean her car because she thinks her stuff will get stolen if she puts it outside. Complicating matters, she's been slowly losing her vision, and over the past 3 years, she's been largely blind. One of her long-term friends, Terry Berkeley, lives in the neighborhood, and in February, she let her park on a small concrete patch in her yard. Over the years, other neighbors have helped Suzanne move her car to avoid parking tickets.
1: And I understand the city has ticketed her repeatedly, which gets us back to the note she has on her car. It says, "Please do not tow. This car is not abandoned."
0: Yes. By the beginning of the year, McKinney had racked up more than $3,500 in tickets. Police have dubbed her car a junker, and by February threatened to impound it if she didn't pay her tickets. And they booted her car. The thinking is, if they take away her car, maybe she'd go to a shelter. At the same time, the District 3 Police Commander Joel Bell and his team have been trying to connect McKinney with resources, even while giving her tickets over the years.
2: Just being patient with her and listening to her and trying to get the resources that may help her in the long run. I think that's how you approach it. Do we ticket every time we get a call? No, but every time we get a call, it's an opportunity to have those conversations once again and see if today's the day. Is this the day she is going to accept help?
1: Now, arguably, this speaks to the bigger issue. Denver Mayor Mike Johnston has made ending homelessness a top priority. But is it fair to say McKinney's case seems unique?
0: Absolutely. It's really different than most. It's unique because she has refused nearly every offer of service since moving into her car. That includes shelter, Medicaid, Social Security disability insurance, and mental health treatment. She basically believes anything associated with the government is going to be monitored. Even so, the city keeps trying. Cole Chandler's with the city's housing and homelessness efforts. He says that among the tens of thousands of people who use Metro homelessness services, the vast majority want to come inside and are quick to accept shelter.
3: I hope we can keep working every single day to find the right services that meet her needs, and we certainly have been at it. I mean, we've talked about how do we meet that exact person's needs on calls that I've been on.
0: Yeah.
3: And it's been a challenge for the whole community.
1: And this underscores that finding solutions isn't just a sweeping blanket policy. It needs to be individualized.
0: Absolutely. Visible homelessness has troubled voters and befuddled Denver politicians since the city's founding. Mayors have been promising to end homelessness, cycling through this familiar rotation of fixes: shelters, housing, addiction treatment, mental health care, and punishment, again and again and again, with little change. Mayor Johnston promised to end street homelessness in his first term. The city under him has spent hundreds of millions of taxpayer dollars on homelessness solutions, bringing in more than 8,000 people indoors from the streets and placing more than 5,300 people in stable housing. Even so, overall homelessness has grown. That's according to the most recent federal data.
1: Kyle, some might applaud the city for its humanitarian approach with McKinney, while others might push back and say it's time to get tough. And to be clear, she hasn't committed any crimes, but perhaps she's violated civil policies. What are the city's options? Even if she paid the tickets, could the city condemn her car as a health hazard and force her to go to a shelter even though she doesn't want to? Or could they arrest her for being a public nuisance because she yells at people who approach her car? Kyle, help us understand the complexities.
0: Sure. So Commander Bell says that Suzanne's neither an immediate threat to herself or to others. And that immediate threat is the standard that it would take to put her on what's called a 72-hour mental health hold. Even impounding the car, though, would not necessarily convince her to go to a shelter. She could decide to stay outside. And Bell and others say jail isn't really an appropriate solution. Even if she were arrested, she couldn't be forced into a shelter after she left the jail.
1: So what happens now?
0: Earlier this year, a friend launched a GoFundMe campaign for McKinney and paid off the $3,500 in tickets to prevent police from taking her car. That campaign is also paying for McKinney to get eye surgery. The hope is to restore her vision, her depth perception. She underwent surgery on one eye in April, and the other eye procedure is scheduled for this month. Friends hope this will allow McKinney to safely move her car to avoid additional tickets. For her part, McKinney says she might drive up to the mountains for a few days to get away from the tension in the Washington Park neighborhood where she normally parks.
1: Wow. Kyle, thanks for this perspective on a very complex issue.
0: You're welcome.
1: Read Kyle's reporting on this story and see pictures at denverite.com. Colorado's 5th Congressional District has never chosen a Democrat for the seat, but the district currently centered around Colorado Springs has shifted towards Democrats in recent elections. That puts it on a list of races to watch this fall. CPR's Caitlin Kim reports.
4: And then just everybody grab your food, your drink, find a place to sit. We're going to hear from the candidate.
5: The Good Trouble Supper Club in Colorado Springs is doing more than digging into some delicious food. They're hearing from a candidate in the Democratic primary, Joe Reagan.
6: I decided to run for office because after leaving the military, I saw an opportunity to serve, no longer in uniform, but by serving the community as a nonprofit leader, tackling tough problems. And that's what we need in Congress today, is someone that's willing to stand up and look at what is not the Democratic solution or the Republican solution, but what is the solution that's going to work for our community.
5: Reagan served in the U.S. Army for 7 years, deploying to Afghanistan twice and leaving with the rank of captain. After the military, he worked in business and then nonprofits like Easter Seals and Wreaths Across America, and currently at a veterans nonprofit in Colorado Springs.
6: And I see this administration making the same exact mistakes that we made 20 years ago and putting another generation of service members back into a pointless war that has been driven by lies and greed, that is not serving the American interests.
5: And at the gathering, he was peppered with some tough questions.
7: How are you going to win? Because if we don't win, doesn't matter.
6: Yep.
5: The odds are stacked against any Democrat in the 5th Congressional District. Registered Republicans outnumber registered Democrats about 2-1. Still, unaffiliated voters make up the largest block at 54%. And Reagan points out, in the last election, a majority of voters in El Paso County supported marriage equality and women's reproductive rights, even as they voted against federal candidates that held those positions.
6: How do you bring in that fiscally conservative crowd that's fed up, equally fed up with MAGA, as the rest of us are, and give them an alternative and saying, hey, the Democratic Party actually is offering and putting forth policies that better match with what you're talking about?
5: Reagan ran for Congress last cycle, narrowly losing in the Democratic primary, and he faces that chance once again. Democrat Jessica Killen, also an Army veteran, made the primary ballot. She got top line out of the assembly, a feat she celebrated with her supporters.
8: I just wanted to gather everyone first and foremost. There's a lot of familiar faces here, but some new ones too, to thank everyone who was part of the caucus and assembly process and helped me be victorious and get this.
5: Killen is a fourth-generation Coloradan. She moved away for college, served in the U.S. Army for 8 years, also left with the rank of captain, and worked at USAA and for a few Congress members. She then became chief of staff for Doug Emhoff, then second gentleman of the United States. She came back to Colorado Springs and launched a campaign for Congress.
8: I've been back and forth my entire life. I've never lost touch with this community, and so... I want to give back. This is the community that raised me.
5: Policy-wise, there's not much daylight between Killen and Reagan. They're both focused on cost of living, increasing housing supply, the national debt, and not putting troops in harm's way. She calls herself part of Team Normal. She wants stuff to work and is tired of all the chaos and division.
8: We often hear from the very loud left, the very loud right. I'm going to work for the silent majority that is in this community that just wants a government and a representative that actually works for them and actually listens to them.
5: Some Republicans have held house parties for her, including Bruce Barron. He voted for Republican incumbent Jeff Crank 2 years ago, but this cycle, he went looking for a candidate who will restrain the Trump administration. It led him to Killen.
9: First, she's very competent in policy. Second, she's clearly willing to work hard, as demonstrated by her full-time campaign commitment. Third, which was very important to me, she's able to raise money, because if you can't raise money, you can't win a congressional race.
5: And here's the major difference between Killen and Reagan. She's outraised Reagan and also Crank. Now, money isn't everything, but it does mean outside Democratic groups may get involved in this race, making it more competitive. That's still far from being a toss-up race. Crank outperformed Trump in the district, winning the seat by 14 points in 2024. In Washington, D.C., I'm Caitlin Kim, CPR News.
10: Colorado's primary election is June 30th. Ballots go out in the mail on May 29th. I'm Chandra Thomas-Whitfield. This is Colorado Matters from CPR News and KRCC.

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0: Welcome back to Colorado Matters from CPR News and KRCC. I'm Chandra Thomas-Whitfield. A new state law opens the door for people, especially renters, to start using portable solar panels.
1: It's a solar panel setup that's as easy to install as plugging something into a wall and then laying out some panels in a sunny spot.
0: That could mean hanging them off a balcony or leaning them against a fence in a yard. CPR climate and environment reporter Sam Brash has been following the plug-in solar policy, which Governor Jared Polis signed last week.
1: What it basically says is that anybody in Colorado, you know, renters, homeowners, should have access to these products. Essentially, your HOA can't tell you you can't install them. Your landlord, you have to notify them, but they can't stop you from putting them up on your property. So it just clears a path to make sure that consumers have access to the products, with a really big caveat.
0: The caveat is that the law requires most portable arrays to carry a specific safety certification that ensures they won't damage the electrical grid or your home's wiring.
1: Those guidelines just came out in January. Companies are still producing products that would follow those requirements. So there's apparently not a lot of products available yet, or any available yet, that meet those standards. But once they are, you can buy them, and you can know you can buy them without having to deal with restrictions from a property manager.
0: The arrays that fall under the new state law range in price from a few hundred dollars to a couple thousand, and they're meant to supplement a house's energy needs, not replace your utilities.
1: It doesn't really work for these products to be off the grid. They're designed to work with the grid. They're plug-in solar, right? They plug into an outlet. You know, you could do clever things like get your own little battery and charge that battery with one of these systems and then use that power for outdoor lights or an outdoor projector or something like that. But when it comes to cutting your utility bill, you're basically feeding power back into your home that reduces the amount of power you're using from your utility, and you can, you know, cut your electricity bill a little bit as a result. So it provides a really practical way for people to save money on their power bills. But, you know, keep in mind these systems are still usually costing upwards of $1,000. That means the payback period in terms of when you're, like, making money is going to be 4 to 5 years. So it's one of those things where you got to weigh that, you got to calculate it. But it's another option that Colorado lawmakers, bipartisan groups of lawmakers, and Governor Polis want to make sure that people have.
0: The new law goes into effect next year. What if you could use the water from your washing machine to water your trees and shrubs, especially now with watering restrictions in place? In Colorado Springs, that idea has sparked a legal fight for one resident over reusing water. CPR's Haley Sanchez looked into it for Colorado Wonders.
2: Inside Tamar LaLania's laundry room in Colorado Springs, a washing machine drains into a simple pipe and lever system.
3: So when we're doing landscape, we have it turned this way. And then if we do want to do load with bleach, we're going to switch it to drain. And it's that simple.
2: Generally, gray water systems reuse household water from things like washing machines, showers, and sinks to irrigate landscaping or flush toilets instead of sending it straight into the sewer. In LaLania's yard, the laundry water drains into mulch basins around bushes and trees.
3: Yeah, all you do is deal with that lever inside, and we don't have to water these things at all. They're certainly getting a lot of water and growing quite big.
2: The system was installed by her partner, Bradley White. Ironically, White wasn't home during my visit because he was in California for work.
4: Oh, I'm actually installing a gray water system right now.
2: White has spent more than a decade professionally installing residential gray water systems. He says he got into this line of work during California's severe drought years ago. He wrote to us through Colorado Wonders. He wants to know why he's not supposed to recycle his water like this in his backyard.
4: A simple change in how you look at water makes a big difference.
2: Most of the systems he installs are known as laundry to landscape. Water from a washing machine gets diverted directly into outdoor mulch basins.
4: It's just like pouring water in a hole. It's that simple.
2: But in Colorado Springs, it's not legal. Colorado Springs Utilities says city code prohibits gray water use. In an emailed statement, the utility said customers can only use water once unless the city specifically allows otherwise. Utilities says installing state-compliant gray water systems in existing homes can be expensive, and few Colorado communities have widely adopted gray water programs. Plus, the city wants more time to study how home systems would fit into its larger water reuse strategy. Right now, the utility already captures and reuses water through a larger centralized treatment system. Over the last decade, gray water rules have shifted statewide. For years, cities and counties had to opt in to use gray water systems, but lawmakers passed House Bill 1362 in 2024, which flipped that process. Now, gray water is allowed statewide unless local governments specifically opt out, and Colorado Springs did just that. Still, even in places that allow gray water, it's hard to measure how much water or money they actually save.
5: You know, on its own, I'd say that gray water is not the most impactful solution.
2: Kevin Reedy is a water efficiency specialist with the Colorado Water Conservation Board. He says gray water could still play a role in conservation, particularly when it's paired with drought-tolerant landscaping and efficient irrigation systems.
5: In our water plan, it's kind of important to highlight these alternative water sources. Not every solution's off the table. Really, what we're kind of doing is laying out a menu of options for local governments and water providers to use.
2: Gray water adoption around Colorado is patchy so far, so measuring how much water it actually saves statewide is difficult because policies and systems vary so widely from place to place. Take the CSU Spur campus in Denver, where treated shower and sink water gets reused to flush toilets inside the building. Sybil Charvel is a Colorado State University professor who has studied gray water systems for nearly 30 years. Although this initiative is in a commercial building, she says it's hard to pin down the exact savings even here.
6: I don't even actually want to put a guess on it. It's hard to quantify because we don't always know the number of people showering in that building. And if there's not enough gray water, we supplement with potable water. I can say with confidence that we are substantially reducing the amount of water we're using to flush those toilets by using the gray water in that building.
2: She says the bigger motivation is sustainability.
6: Honestly, I can tell you, though, that the cost of water is so low, it's pretty hard to recover the costs from these kind of systems. We just don't pay very much for our water. So a lot of times the motivation to do these kinds of things are more around green building initiatives and being stewards of our land and water.
2: And that's exactly the why for Bradley White, our question asker back in Colorado Springs.
4: It's just like kind of common sense. I want to conserve any resources we have, and water is a great resource, and why not try to conserve it more?
2: Court records show that White has filed both a civil case and a water court petition challenging Colorado Springs' one-use water rule.
4: My intent with this lawsuit is just to try to get the city to let us reuse some of our water. Maybe not all of it, but some of it.
2: White says he wants to follow the rules and go about gray water systems the right way. And he says he expects the utility could eventually issue a formal notice for violating the city's water policy. But he wants to see progress from the city on gray water, especially as drought and climate pressures continue across the West. In Colorado Springs, I'm Haley Sanchez, CPR News.
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0: This is Colorado Matters from CPR News and KRCC. I'm Chandra Thomas Whitfield. You may know her as Charlotte York from Sex and the City. Actress Kristen Davis gave CU Boulder's commencement speech this year.
1: I was indeed born here in Boulder at Boulder Community. Mm-hmm. Yes. And my mom, who is here today with me, Dorothy. She graduated in 1967, you guys.
0: She couldn't help but wonder what advice did she need to hear as a grad.
1: So I really had to dig deep and think about, you know, what would have been helpful for me to hear on the day that I graduated from college in 1987. Do not set limitations on what you envision for yourself. When you go out into the world and the doors start to open, and they will open, walk through them. Some of the doors may not look how you had imagined, and you'll need to rely on your instinct to know if what is behind that door is what is right for you.
0: The actress reflected on her acting career, including the hit show she's most known for.
1: And some of the doors will inevitably lead to situations that will test you. And that is exactly what happened to me with Sex and the City. During the filming of the pilot, a producer knocked on my door one day and asked me to sign this little tiny 2-page contract. It said that Charlotte York would only be a recurring character, not a series regular, and that I would make about 1/7 of the salary that I thought I was going to make. So I was really scared. I didn't know what to do. And I asked my lawyer, and he said, "Do not sign that contract." So I had to lie like every day and say like, "Oh, I'm so sorry, I forgot." But I did it. And I did it because I believed in myself. I believed that Charlotte's voice was important. And this one time that I bet on myself changed my entire life. You need to dig deep. Bet on yourself. When you're out there in the world, if you feel that something is for you, do what it takes to keep that thing. Do the work. Show up. Do your best, and it's going to work out for you. One of the doors that opened for me with the global success of the show was that I was able to pursue my interest in philanthropy. I'm inspired every single time I visit a refugee camp by the incredible resilience of the human spirit. People who have been forced to flee their homes with nothing are able to find joy and connection and to help each other to reinvent their lives and move forward. They remind me of what we are all capable of.
0: And just like that, Davis wrapped up her speech and walked off the stage to cheers.
1: You have worked hard, and I'm pretty sure that you have played hard as well. Know that you are ready for the next chapter. I'm going to share with you one of my favorite quotes. I used to have this on my refrigerator for many years. It's Henry David Thoreau. If one advances confidently in the direction of his dreams and endeavors to live the life he has imagined, he will meet with his success unexpected in common hours. I believe in all of you. I believe in your unique gifts. Congratulations to the class of 2026. Go Buffs! Thank you.
0: Kristen Davis is an actress and philanthropist, best known for her work as Charlotte in the TV show Sex and the City. She gave CU Boulder's commencement speech for the class of 2026. It's graduation season, so we're highlighting commencement speeches across the state, wise words from speakers that we all could benefit from.

0: A little girl growing up in northeastern Colorado dreamed of one day becoming a teacher. She chose journalism instead. And it's taken her from the Centennial State to Washington, D.C. to sub-Saharan Africa. 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
1: It's good to be with you on this Wednesday as a late spring storm continues to move through our state. It's a snow day.
2: For nine hospitals in Colorado may cut back on care or close their doors altogether due to federal rollback. Colorado's housing market has slowed, but even so, people are flooding the market with new listings.
0: Fazi Kanani is our new senior host of Morning Edition. She spoke with my co-host, Ryan Warner.
3: Fazi, congratulations.
1: Thank you, Ryan. I'm so pleased to have this opportunity and to be here with you.
3: I'm so glad you chose the news business. Although there have to be classrooms of children missing out. What happened to those aspirations to be a teacher?
1: You know, my mom was a teacher, and she loved her job. My mom was a really hardworking teacher who would stay late after school every day grading papers. Therefore, I, as a kid, and my sister and my brother spent a lot of time hanging out in her classroom after school. It was sort of our second home.
3: What grade did she teach?
1: She bounced around in mostly the elementary levels.
3: Okay.
1: Her mother was a teacher, and my grandmother's mother was a teacher. So I think if you'd asked me when I was 12 what I wanted to do with my life, I would have said, I guess I'm going to become a teacher. Mm-hmm. As I got into high school, I got a chance to get involved in the high school newspaper, in the yearbook, and I just really found that I loved doing that. I had a lot of exposure to broadcast news, especially television when I was a kid, because my dad was just a really dedicated TV news fan. Oh. He would walk into the living room at 5 o'clock every night, and it didn't matter what we were watching. It was time to turn on the news. So we saw the news at 5 o'clock and again that night at 10 o'clock. And so I had an understanding of the importance of the news as a window to the world for people. And so by the time I graduated high school, I knew that I wanted to go to school and study journalism and attempt to do that.
3: And they're not wholly different professions. I mean, there's a part of me that thinks this is a classroom of the air, you know?
1: I would agree. I think being a journalist is a chance to be a student and a teacher every day.
3: Oh, that's well put.
1: Really, right? I think we show up and we're learning from the people around us, and then we stop and take time to try to figure out how we translate that knowledge and that information to the others around us.
3: Oh, that's beautifully put, both student and teacher and journalism. You grew up in Morgan County,
1: mm-hmm.
3: Wiggins.
1: Yes.
3: On the Eastern Plains. What was that like?
1: Wiggins was the type of place when I was a kid. At that time, it was about 800 people. I think it's more now. I'm the second of five kids. And so whenever my parents got tired of us, they could shoo us out of the house and say, just be back by dark.
3: Uh-huh.
1: So that was a really different experience. It was a great place to grow up in that way. A very different experience than I think my kids are getting now that we live in the city and they're growing up here. I can't just shoo them out of the house in quite the same way.
3: I'm always curious when people grow up in small towns, what was the big city to you? Where did you go?
1: Wiggins is only about an hour driving away from the metro area, which was good because we had friends and family in the metro area. So we had many opportunities to come up and visit them. I have always loved and still really appreciate the dynamism of the big city, the opportunities. There's a lot going on here, and that's really fun. But my parents were both raised in rural areas, and they really loved being able to raise their kids in a place that was just quieter, that was more manageable. Life can be more manageable in many ways, affordability, easier to get places, to see the people that you know. And so, you know, that aspect of living in a small town was really great, too.
3: I understand you are asked a lot about your name. Years ago, in fact, when you were a new reporter in Denver, Westword gave you an award for your name. You have an award-winning name. Would you share anything about your name, Fazi?
1: A Westword writer said many years ago that my name sounded like a Japanese anime superhero. And, you know, I can see that.
3: Fazi Kanani.
1: Yeah. But the two questions that I get about my name most often are, is it my real name? They wonder if it's a radio name or a TV name.
3: Oh.
1: And that is, in fact, the name that my parents call me and that most people call me throughout my life. It is a bit of a nickname, though. My full first name is Bazimana, but I've always just shortened it to Bazi. And I'm really grateful for that now, because working in radio, I find that we do introduce ourselves quite a bit because listeners are coming and going throughout their day. And so even I appreciate having a shorter version of my own name at this point.
3: Will you just say, but say the full name just once for me, first and last.
1: Bazimana Kanani.
3: Okay.
1: Is my full name.
3: Yeah, I just wanted to hear you say it.
1: The second question that I get a lot of is just the origin of my name.
3: Yes, yes, yes.
1: And so, no, it is not Japanese. It is, in fact, East African. It's a name from Tanzania, which is where my dad is from. Tanzania is known as the home of Mount Kilimanjaro, a place where many people may go if they're looking to go on safari. So my father's from there. My mother was from here in Colorado, but she went there to be a teacher in the 1970s, and that's how they met. Then they came back to Colorado at some point to spend a little more time with her family. They had several more kids, and they just ended up staying here. So that's how we came to Colorado.
3: Is it safe to assume that you were the only Tanzanian Americans in Wiggins?
1: Yes, we were. And I think that that is also one of the reasons I ended up becoming a journalist.
3: Huh.
1: I grew up in a small town, and having a parent from overseas, I knew that there was a big world out there, and I was just really curious about it. And, you know, journalism has really been a great way for somebody who's curious about the world to get to explore it.
3: Well, you explored Metro Denver as a journalist. Mm-hmm. You were on television at 9 News. And then that broader world called you. Will you tell us about some of your foreign assignments?
1: Sure. I was a reporter here in Denver back in 2010 when an opportunity came up to join the national network, ABC News, based out of their bureau in Nairobi, Kenya, covering news around sub-Saharan Africa.
3: Oh.
1: So I did that for 2 years, and it was, you know, phenomenally exciting much of the time, and also really hard and sometimes frightening to be, you know, getting on small planes, flying around many different countries. But I will always be so grateful that I had that experience, because for me, it was the first time I had ever really lived in a developing country or spent a lot of significant time there. And so I feel that I was forever changed from that new perspective and that new understanding of what much of our world, if not most of our world, is like.
3: Okay, I want to know, are you a morning person?
1: I'm about to find out. I think there can be two types of morning people, right?
3: Okay.
1: So there are morning people who that's just their chronotype, right? They just seem to be biologically wired to be awake early. They couldn't stay up late if they wanted to. I would say I am not a morning person by chronotype in that way. But I think the other type of morning person is just somebody who really appreciates the morning hours and loves getting up and getting at it first thing in the morning. And I am a morning person in that way. I really love, even though it's hard to get up after the alarm clock rings, I really love just getting right into the workday first thing in the morning and then having a little more time for all the things outside of work on the back end of the day.
3: It almost sounds like a teacher, Bazi Kanani.
1: It's good to know it would have worked out well in either profession.
3: In either profession. Well, I'm glad it's worked out in this one, and nice to chat with you.
1: Nice to chat with you. Thanks, Ryan.
0: Bazi Kanani, our new Morning Edition senior host, speaking with my co-host, Ryan Warner. I'm Chandra Thomas-Whitfield. 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
0: This is Colorado Matters from CPR News and KRCC. I'm Chandra Thomas-Woodfield. As we age, staying active becomes even more important, not just for physical health, but for mental and emotional health, too. And that doesn't necessarily mean you have to get a gym membership. Davita Wright-Galvin is a fitness expert in Centennial, who's taught group fitness for more than two decades. We spoke in January for Aging Matters, our series about the state's fastest growing population, people age 65 and older. Davita, welcome to Colorado Matters.
9: Thank you for having me. I'm happy to be here to talk about something I love.
0: You're a pro, so I have to test if you're a mere mortal like the rest of us, not one of those special folks like my husband who are up daily at some ungodly hour lifting weights and getting that cardio in on the treadmill. So tell us, are there any kinds of exercises that you can't stand?
9: I wish you didn't start with that question. And it's really about personal preference. It's not that these are unsuitable or bad choices. It's just not my preference. Some people love to get on a bike and pedal their hearts away. But for me, taking a spinning class is the longest hour ever. I'm looking at the clock every 5 minutes. Afterwards, I feel great. I'm sweating. I'm glowing. And it's a wonderful workout, but it is a long hour. And the other one, again, a great way to exercise, especially for older people, and not my preference, is aqua aerobics. I did it a long time ago. I was recovering from a knee surgery and it was just too slow for me, which is good for some people. Plus, you know, just dealing with the chlorine and getting out of the water, but I'd rather do laps.
0: So you can relate with us folks who need a bit or a lot more motivation. So there are so many kinds of places to go. There are gyms, there are rec centers, there are private classes. What do you recommend in terms of finding a good fit?
9: Just go out the front door and get moving. I mean, taking a walk is the most simplest, easy way to just get your body moving. I love to tell the story about my husband, who, not a big fan of walking. I don't know if we ever went for many walks just for the heck of it or anything like that. But we got a dog and the dog needed to be walked. And so I started manipulating so that he was the one walking the dog. And before you know it, he was walking the dog mostly and he lost 10 pounds. And once he realized that, that 1 mile walk around the neighborhood turned into a daily 4 mile power walk. He has lost almost 60 pounds, down two sizes, and he does not miss a day. I don't recommend that. You need a day or two to rest, but he doesn't like to miss the dog, so having an exercise dog does help. We call him the exercise dog, and he's standing at his office every, at least by five, looking at him like, okay, when's the walk, buddy?
0: Well, that sounds like a great promo for the Humane Society.
9: Yes.
0: New dog, new you. So you say there are three things that set people up for success when starting a new workout routine. What are they?
9: Well, consistency is the key with anything in life, right? And especially if you want to get stronger or you want to lose weight or whatever your goal is, you have to be consistent. So I have three tips that I give. You know, you pick one that will get you to do whatever it is, either go to the gym or go for a walk or something like that. I should add the fourth. The fourth now is get a dog. But the first is find a workout buddy, someone who won't flake on you and you won't flake on them, and you're going to show up for each other on however many days you agree upon. The other way is to hire a trainer. You paid your money, so you're going to show up. And the third is become the teacher. And that's what I did. And as the teacher, I have to show up, and I'm not showing up making people do stuff that I don't do or I can't do. And that consistency has led to my own success.
10: So what are the more popular classes right now?
9: Oh, the classes that are growing in popularity are Pilates and yoga with strength training, and then yin yoga is growing, especially among people who
10: now,
9: are...
10: Now, what makes it yin yoga?
9: Yin, you might be familiar with the term yin and yang, which yang would be...
10: Balance.
9: Balance, right. Yang would be the yoga with movement or dancing, and then yin yoga is about relaxing into these shapes. And in my class, I often say, this is not a stretching class. You might feel some stretching, but what we're doing is we're targeting the connective tissue, which is a little more plastic-like. So we relax in these holds for an extended period to allow gravity to help. Gravity helps the connective tissue lengthen and open and get circulation in there. And it's very healing and rejuvenating. So if you're a weekend warrior running, biking, beating up your body like I was, hopefully you should find your way to yin yoga, and that has been healing for me. It has really healed my body, and it's also helped me to learn to be still and a little meditative.
10: So if time is not on your side, and maybe you just don't have the time to actually drive and go to a gym, what can you do at home, like in your neighborhood, just to stay active?
9: Well, first of all, it is your mindset. So if you're telling yourself you don't have time, you're not going to have time.
10: Uh-oh, now it's a therapy session.
9: It
10: is. I need an intervention, Davida.
9: Because you need to prioritize. You have to prioritize yourself. And when you set up your day, first of all, schedule it. Make a time. And that's why your husband gets up so early. And I used to, too. I had to be to work at 8 a.m. And so I got up at 5 a.m. and went to the gym. And, you know, once you get up and get going,
10: you
9: it's
10: morning
9: easier.
10: People are not going to convert me. So
9: I will say I'm a morning person. But again, it's prioritizing. If you want to be stronger and healthier, you've got to put it in.
10: Absolutely.
9: And if you're saying you absolutely cannot carve out 30, 40 minutes anywhere in your day, then you got to get up a little earlier.
10: You are so right. Well, exercise is good for everyone, but especially older adults, which is a growing demographic that we feature every month on our series here on Colorado Matters called Aging Matters. What can you tell us about senior fitness?
9: Better the gym than the doctor's office. We all know older people who are always talking about the people at the doctor's office and all the different doctors that they see. I would rather hear about all the different people at the gym. And it's once you go and find your thing, you start to make friends with the people who are doing it, and then you look forward to seeing them. Let me tell you, I taught for a good 15, 17 years, Tuesday, Thursday morning Zumba class at Club USA, rest in peace. It closed a few years back. And we had such a wonderful community, so much so that we still meet and have a Christmas luncheon.
10: That's awesome.
9: After the gym closed, people dispersed to different areas, but we still keep in touch. And that's a little part of the accountability is when you have friends and it's enjoyable to show up. So if you're a senior, if you're a retired person, go explore some things that you're interested in and then start to talk to the people around you and develop that community or invite yourself into the community so that this becomes a part of your routine. Put it on your calendar at 10:30 a.m. You're going to go to that class and see Sally and
10: sounds like a good time to me.
9: Have coffee afterwards. Yes.
10: What are some things you'd like older people to consider when they're thinking about getting more exercise?
9: One is movement. So again, get out the door and start moving. Stretch. Yeah, flexibility is important. Get down on the floor. Don't stop getting down on the floor. I teach to seniors, and I was doing the yin yoga, which just requires getting down once and getting up at the end. So it's not up and down like other types of yoga, but they're too afraid to get on the floor because they can't get up. And I ask, well, what happens when you fall? You're just stuck there until somebody can come along. Besides that, getting on the floor keeps your hips open and flexible. And you can get down there with your grandchildren. So don't stop getting down on the floor. And then stretching is good. A lot of the seniors that I work with, they can't lift their arms up. They have trouble with their shoulders. They're always in a flex position because gravity is pushing us down for, you know, these people are in their 80s. And so just to have them stretch out their arms and expand through the heart is new and refreshing. So keep doing that so that you're not hunched over. Try Qigong or Tai Chi. This is gentle movement. It's attractive to a lot of older people. There was a study that came out recently saying that jumping helps your bones to be strong, and it's that vibration, you know, when you're hitting the ground. So I have my seniors stomping their feet to take the shoes off and stomp through the heels. You want to feel that vibration in your body. So if you're sitting at home right now listening to this interview, start doing that several times a day, 30 seconds, stomp your feet.
10: Well, everyone by now, most people have heard of silver sneakers. That's kind of like the popular class for seniors. It's age, you know, age appropriate. So silver sneakers still exist, but in some places it's now called Fit Active. And it's basically free membership at gyms and rec centers. And if you're on Medicare, you just have to call your provider and get your Fit Active number, and voila, you can show up at the gym and create this community that you're talking about and get healthier.
9: Yes. I mean, if you were not a gym enthusiast in your younger years, you can be one in your older years. I take issue with the word free. It's not free. You're paying it for it through your health insurance, but do take advantage of that. Funny thing is there are a lot of seniors who now gym hop because they have access to all these gyms. And so they have their friends at this gym and their friends at that gym, and they have their preference for instructors. And so this is a part of their social scene, is going to check out the different classes. So yeah, take advantage of that. And it makes it easy for you to explore and find that thing that's going to keep you moving.
10: We should also add that there's YouTube, and you also have technology now. So there are plenty of apps out there that you can use to get yourself focused, especially if you want more of a solo experience.
9: Most definitely. The internet is a great resource. There's anywhere from 10-minute routines up to a whole hour. And then there are apps too. And I will recommend this one. I use Yoga Download. I'll get on there and just do a little 20-minute 15-minute, and it all counts.
10: Get moving.
9: Get moving.
10: Well, Davida, this has been so helpful. I'm really inspired. Thank you again for joining us.
9: Thank you for having me.
10: Davida Wright-Galvin of Centennial teaches Zumba and yoga at Urban Sanctuary and at Cleo Parker Robinson Dance Studio in Denver. She joined us in January to talk about picking out the right workout routine and sticking with it at any age, including Coloradans age 65 and up, who are the focus of our series, Aging Matters. On that note, this should be a great weather day to take a nice leisurely walk. Well, that's our show for today. Thanks for joining us, and to the Colorado Matters team.
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12: 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I'm Sam Brigger, filling in for Terry Gross. Today, what if you relied on AI to do everything it's capable of doing? From reading your mammogram, to driving you, responding to all your messages, folding your t-shirts, serving as your robot dog, and more. Today, tech journalist Joanna Stern describes trying that experiment to test what AI can and can't currently do that's efficient, accurate, and helpful. She even took a trip with her AI boyfriend.
13: AI looked at my breasts, AI drove me, I put my life in the hands of AI. But yet, the thing that terrified me the most was the emotional connection that I could somewhat develop with a computer.
12: Later, David Bianculli reviews the new PBS special marking David Attenborough's 100th birthday, featuring his greatest adventures. 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
14: Live from NPR News in Washington, I'm Ryland Barton. President Trump is flying to Beijing today. There he'll meet with China's top leader, Xi Jinping. NPR's Emily Fang reports one of the issues front and center will be China's relationship with the island of Taiwan.
15: Calling China's Xi Jinping an amazing man, Trump said the meetings with Xi later this week will cover energy prices, the war with Iran, and Taiwan, the democratic island China hopes to control one day. Asked about a delayed multi-billion dollar U.S. weapons sale to Taiwan, Trump has said he would talk about it with China's Xi Jinping.
18: A lot of good things can happen. Now, we'll be talking about, he'll bring up Taiwan.
15: American legislation requires the U.S. to provide for Taiwan's defense, and that includes selling Taiwan arms. Trump has also said he'll raise the case of imprisoned Hong Kong activist and publisher Jimmy Lai, as well as an imprisoned Christian pastor in China. Emily Fang, NPR News.
14: FBI Director Kash Patel has strongly denied allegations of excessive drinking on the job. Maryland Democratic Senator Chris Van Hollen confronted Patel during a Senate hearing today.
19: Are you willing to take the test, it's called the audit test, that members of our active duty military and others take to determine whether they have a drinking problem?
20: I'll take any test you're willing to take.
19: I will take it, Director Patel. I'll take it. You ready to take it?
20: Let's go.
19: Yes or no?
20: Let's go. Side by side.
19: I'll take it.
14: Patel has sued over a recent article in the Atlantic magazine, critical of his leadership. He also accused Van Hollen of slinging margaritas during a visit to El Salvador last year. OpenAI CEO Sam Altman, the man Elon Musk says stole a charity, took the witness stand today in Oakland, California, to defend himself in a case that could...
21: Support comes from Pinnacle Assurance, a workers' comp provider serving members for over a century. Pinnacle offers safety and claim support with a commitment to its members' long-term success. Pinnacle, a membership built on care.
14: Of his leadership, he also accused Van Hollen of slinging margaritas during a visit to El Salvador last year. OpenAI CEO Sam Altman, the man Elon Musk says stole a charity, took the witness stand today in Oakland, California, to defend himself in a case that could reshape Silicon Valley. Rachel Miro has more from member station KQ.

0: This is Fresh Air. I'm Sam Brigger. Terry's getting over the remnants of a cold and resting her voice, which you'll hear in this interview, is a little hoarse. Here's the interview she recorded last week that was scheduled for today.
1: My guest is the author of the new book, I Am Not a Robot. But she kind of turned herself into a robot for an experiment. Joanna Stern spent 12 years as a tech reporter for the Wall Street Journal and is now chief technology analyst for NBC News. Throughout most of 2025, she engaged in an experiment to test the capabilities of AI and see what AI could do better than humans and what humans could do better than AI in terms of speed, accuracy, efficiency, clarity, cost, and judgment calls. She asked AI to take care of everything in her life that it was capable of doing. She had AI gadgets attached to nearly every part of her body and around her home. She relied on AI to transport her in driverless cars where they were available, read her mammogram and ultrasound, fold her t-shirts, read and respond to email and texts, talk to her erotically, function as her robot dog, help her write her new book, and more. Her 2021 documentary, Eternal, won an Emmy for Outstanding Science, Technology, or Environmental Coverage. During her 12 years at the Wall Street Journal, she was known for her personal tech column and her sometimes hilarious videos testing new digital and AI devices. She's started

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1: Colorado Republicans will choose their nominee for governor in the June 30th primary, and two state lawmakers are on the debate stage Thursday night. State Senator Barbara Kirkmeyer, a fourth-generation Coloradan and former Weld County Commissioner, and State Representative Scott Bottoms, a Navy veteran and Colorado Springs pastor. Hear where they stand in a live debate Thursday evening from 6 to 7 on CPR News.
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0: Abortion pills have been on a bit of a journey in the United States over the past few weeks. The journey begins in Louisiana, where the state sued the Food and Drug Administration to ban access to mifepristone through telehealth pills in the mail. On May 1st, a district appeals court temporarily banned access to telehealth abortion and pills by mail nationwide. So for a few days, a lot of people in the country were like, But then the Supreme Court of the United States weighed in.
1: The Supreme Court has, at least for now, restored access.
0: But the Supreme Court wasn't finished. They said, we'll have more for you on Monday, yesterday. But then yesterday they said, actually, Thursday, and we'll see if that happens. The Supreme Court said it would get out of the business of abortion after overturning Roe v. Wade, and they were wrong. So, while we wait for them to figure this out again, we're going to talk about what's at stake on today's Explain from Vox.
2: Live from NPR News, I'm Giles Snyder. President Trump is on his way to China. He is to arrive in Beijing Wednesday evening for a state visit with Chinese leader Xi Jinping. Trump told reporters that trade will be the main focus. A new NPR Chicago Council Ipsos poll finds most Americans think U.S. tariffs have been bad for both economies and driven up consumer costs. NPR's Frank Langfitt reports.
3: Alisa Kajiwara is a physical therapist in Greater Chicago. When she bought a Chinese-made board game, she noticed tariffs added up to $20 to the price.
4: I think the tariffs are bad. Making a worse deal for a country's trade does not mean we'll get more stuff out of it.
3: David Morgan lives in North Carolina and supports tariffs. Low-wage competition from China sank his furniture company.
5: Business dried up and we didn't have the orders. We filed Chapter 11 and sold off a lot of our stuff.
3: The poll shows most Americans see a potential solution. Cut tariffs on China in exchange for China buying more U.S. agricultural goods. Frank Langfitt, NPR News, Washington.
2: The commissioner of the Food and Drug Administration is leaving. After 13 months on the job, Dr. Marty McCary asked President Trump to accept his resignation Tuesday, as NPR's Sidney Lupkin reports.
6: Speaking to reporters Tuesday, President Trump said McCary would be leaving and that a deputy would take over FDA temporarily. During his tenure at the agency, McCary at times angered the Make America Healthy Again movement for not advancing its agenda quickly enough. Many MAHA supporters were upset when the agency approved updated COVID-19 vaccines last year. McCary also disappointed people who oppose abortion by not completing a promised safety review of mifepristone. Meanwhile, he faced criticism from those looking for a more predictable approach to FDA regulation. Before joining the Trump administration, McCary was a surgeon and health policy researcher at Johns Hopkins University School of Medicine. Sidney Lupkin, NPR News.
2: The Iran war has pushed inflation to its highest level in almost 3 years. NPR Scott Horsley reports on the latest cost of living report from the Labor Department.
7: Consumer prices in April were up 3.8% from a year ago. That's the biggest annual increase since May of 2023. Prices jumped 0.6% in the last month alone. Higher energy prices, triggered by the closing of the Strait of Hormuz, accounted for about 40% of that overall monthly increase.
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7: 0.8% from a year ago. That's the biggest annual increase since May of 2023. Prices jumped 0.6% in the last month alone. Higher energy prices, triggered by the closing of the Strait of Hormuz, accounted for about 40% of that overall monthly increase. Gasoline prices have jumped about a buck and a half since

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1: NPR News. President Trump's push to reshape House districts had mixed results Tuesday. Redistricting efforts appear to have stalled out in South Carolina, where state senators expressed concern that it could backfire. But in Missouri, the state Supreme Court Tuesday upheld a new map backed by Trump, ruling that a public initiative putting the question on the ballot would not stop the new map from taking effect this fall. In Alabama, Republican Governor Kay Ivey has announced a special primary election for four congressional districts after the U.S. Supreme Court cleared the way for Alabama to use a map that had been blocked by the courts. The Eurovision Song Contest launched today in Vienna, Austria. NPR's Chloe Veltman reports on the geopolitical rifts that are casting a shadow over this annual extravaganza now in its 70th year.
2: The 2026 Eurovision entry from Israel, performed by Noam Bitan, is sung in three languages, English, Hebrew and French, to both reflect the artist's multilingual background and potentially increase the song's international appeal. But five countries, Iceland, Ireland, the Netherlands, Slovenia and Spain, pulled out after organisers decided to allow Israel to compete. Pro-Palestinian protests at the last two contests called for Israel to be disbarred over the war in Gaza, as well as allegations it attempted to manipulate voting to favour its entry. The organisers are expecting both anti- and pro-Israel demonstrations in the run-up to the finals on Saturday. Chloe Veltman, NPR News.
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4: Oh yay, today explained.
5: I am Alice Miranda Olstein, and I am a senior healthcare reporter for Politico.
6: By the end of the week, could the nature of access to abortion pills across the country change? Is that what's at stake here?
5: Yes, absolutely. So what Louisiana is demanding is that the Supreme Court allow restrictions to go into effect right now, even before the case is finally resolved. Louisiana says, you know, every day that patients in our state can get abortion pills online and get them shipped in violation of our state's ban is a day we are being injured as a state. They're claiming sovereign injury, that they say the ability of patients around the country to access these pills by telehealth, to have them prescribed by a doctor online and sent by mail, is helping people in their state circumvent the law. And that's why they want the Supreme Court to step in and cut that off for everyone nationwide, because it's a federal policy, while the case is still in the works. And the drug makers are the ones fighting back against that, the two companies that make this abortion pill. And they say there's no sovereign injury. You can't just get rid of a policy for everyone because you don't like how people are using it.
7: Louisiana thus suffers no sovereign injury because nothing undermines Louisiana's ability to legislate and enforce abortion restrictions as it sees fit.
5: And they say that, you know, this policy has been in effect for several years already. There's no sudden emergency where you need it suddenly banned just now. And thus, the Supreme Court should keep everything the way it currently is while the case works its way through.
6: Do we have any idea where the Supreme Court stands on abortion pills at this point?
5: So the reading of the tea leaves is always a, you know, tricky venture with the Supreme Court. You know, people try to guess based on, you know, the questions that were asked at oral arguments. We haven't even gotten there yet in this case, but it's just very hard to know. It's very hard to know.
6: Politico hasn't gotten like a leak this time about
5: not the on
6: decision.
5: This one. Not on this one. It's very possible that, you know, once again, they sort of duck the heart of the issue on abortion, on federal power versus state power. And they just say, eh, you don't have standing. You can't prove that you, the state, are being injured by this policy.
6: It seems

0: a little contradictory, right? I mean, the Supreme Court said, let the states decide. Years later, we have Louisiana saying, hey, ban abortion pills for the entire country. That's not letting the states decide at all, right? Just on its face.
1: So what's interesting here is you really have both sides making a state's rights argument and saying, my rights as a state are being infringed upon. So you have Louisiana saying, why should other blue states, liberal abortion policies where anybody can get pills, why should that be allowed to invade our state when we're over here trying to ban abortion?
2: New York and other states have also passed aggressive shield laws that, among other things, permit doctors and clinics to omit identifying information from pill bottles so that a 12-pill bottle with mifepristone can arrive in Louisiana without indicating who sent it.
1: And so they're basically saying that allowing this anywhere, you know, infringes on their right as a state to prohibit it. Now, of course, as you just articulated, you also have people saying, wait a minute, so that means it gets to be restricted for everybody, even people who, you know, have laws on the books in their states supporting access to abortion.
2: States have no sovereign interest in having other sovereigns' policies match theirs. And a divergence in abortion policy at the state level is a natural result of returning abortion policy to the states.
1: And so, yeah, you really have all sides of this reaching for the states' rights, you know, banner. It's one of those sort of compromises that pleases nobody because, you know, the anti-abortion folks, they are not ever going to be satisfied. They say, you know, why should a fetus's rights, you know, end at a state border? And of course, on the other side, you have folks saying, why should, you know, a pregnant woman's rights end at a state border? And so this is always going to be a federal fight.
0: How big a deal have abortion pills become since the Supreme Court overturned Roe v. Wade, since Dobbs?
1: Even before that, they were becoming more and more popular as a method of abortion. And especially since the COVID pandemic, they have become the predominant method that people are choosing in order to terminate their pregnancies.
3: Most abortions today are obtained through medication, often accessed by mail and without an in-person visit to a doctor, something opponents have tried to stop.
4: Medication is now used to bring about two-thirds of all abortions.
1: And more than a quarter get them by telehealth. So, you know, even if the pills aren't banned entirely, but just telehealth is restricted, that's going to be a big blow. And it's not just a big blow to people living in states like Louisiana, where there's a ban locally and they can't go to a doctor's office and get them even if they want to. But it'll impact people in states like California, where there are these huge swaths of the state where it's very difficult to get to a clinic. You know, we have medical deserts all around the country. We have shortages of providers, and telehealth has really broadened access, including in states where it was already legal and technically accessible on paper, but not in practice.
0: Okay, so give us an idea. Let's say by the end of this week, the Supreme Court weighs in Thursday afternoon, Thursday morning, who knows. If they say no more abortion pills via telehealth, what does this look like in the United States?
1: Yeah, so we actually got a sneak preview of what it would look like a couple weeks ago. We had a few days between when the Fifth Circuit ruled for Louisiana and said, okay, we're going to restrict these pills, access to these pills nationwide. And it took the Supreme Court a few days after that to step in and say, whoa, whoa, whoa, let's hit pause. Let's go back to the way things were. Let's restore telehealth access while we figure this out. So in those few days, you saw these providers who prescribe and ship the pills to people living in states with bans make sort of a variety of decisions. Some of these groups immediately just paused and stopped. Other groups, including, you know, some doctors I talked to in Massachusetts, they have been preparing for this for years. And so they had a plan already in place to pivot to only providing the second pill of the two-pill abortion regimen. So to have an abortion, you can't just take mifepristone alone. You have to take it in combination with another pill, misoprostol. Now, you can take misoprostol alone, and that's actually pretty common in other countries. So these groups, including the ones I talked to, immediately pivoted to only sending misoprostol to patients who were ordering the pills.
0: Okay, so there's a lot at stake here for abortion access in the United States this week at the Supreme Court. I'm curious, how the president of the United States feels about this. Not that he has a say per se, but has he weighed in?
1: He has not, and neither has his Justice Department. So what was really striking is, you know, the Supreme Court was like, okay, we're gonna, you know, step in here and at least decide this case on a temporary basis. And, you know, they heard from Louisiana.
2: Out-of-state prescribers freed from the in-person dispensing requirement are causing approximately 1,000 illegal abortions in Louisiana each month.
1: They heard from the drug makers.
5: Louisiana's complaint should have been dismissed outright.
1: They heard from all of these other people, members of Congress.
6: Brief for 259 members of Congress as amici curiae.
1: Governors.
7: Brief for states of New York, Arizona, California, Colorado, Connecticut, Delaware, Hawaii.
1: Medical groups.
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1: Activist groups on all sides.
7: Intimate partner violence often leads to coerced abortions of wanted children.
8: Many religious traditions view abortion as morally acceptable.
1: Former FDA officials.
9: FDA was extremely cautious in approving mifepristone.
1: Everybody was sending briefs up to the Supreme Court. But you know who didn't? The Trump administration. The Trump administration.
0: The guy who talks about everything
1: did not weigh in, did not either ask the Supreme Court to maintain the status quo or side with Louisiana. They were silent. The FDA has said it, you know, is reviewing the safety of the pills and will make its own decision. So the Trump administration had told lower courts, hey, back off, you know, let the FDA do its thing. But now that the case is before the Supreme Court, nothing to say, silent. Now, the anti-abortion folks took that as a sign that the Trump administration is cool with the Supreme Court imposing restrictions. They said, oh, even they won't defend the FDA's horrible telehealth policy, blah, blah, blah, blah, blah. Now, we don't know that that's the message that this lack of, that this silence is sending, but it's definitely making people offer their interpretations.
0: Why the silence when Today Explained returns?

0: Do you have a car you own but can't use? Even if it needs a lot of work or it won't start, eliminate the hassle of getting rid of it by donating it to CPR. It's easy at CPR.org.
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3: 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I didn't know that. You're telling me now for the first time.
4: Philip Wegman reports on the White House for the Wall Street Journal, and he recently helped write one called The Anti-Abortion Movement is Turning on Trump. We asked him to come talk to us about it.
5: Right now, if you talk to folks in the anti-abortion movement, they're pretty disappointed because they thought that they would be doing much better right now. They have Republican allies in Congress.
6: Senator Lindsey Graham is promising to hold a vote on a national abortion ban.
7: That would say after 15 weeks, no abortion on demand, except in cases of rape, incest.
5: The Supreme Court, of course, turned over Roe v. Wade several years ago.
8: It's 1913-92, Dobbs versus Jackson Women's Health Organization.
5: And the man that they helped return to the White House, Donald Trump, who brags about being the most pro-life president ever.
9: Well, I'm pro-life.
10: I am pro-life.
5: He's back in power. And yet last month, you had the president of Susan B. Anthony Pro-Life America, a woman named Marjorie Dannenfelser, come out and say that the stakes were existential for their movement.
11: If the Republican Party fully follows this administration's states-only strategy and abandons its commitments to pro-life action at the national level, then the movement, as we know it, is finished.
5: Basically, what, you know, it all boils down to in their mind is that there have been more abortions post-Roe year after year.
11: There are more abortions in the United States now than there were on the day that Roe v. Wade was overturned.
5: And currently, the Trump administration has embraced a sort of states' rights patchwork framework for regulation.
12: My view is now that we have abortion where everybody wanted it from a legal standpoint, the states will determine by vote or legislation or perhaps both, and whatever they decide must be the law of the land, in this case, the law of the state.
5: And so they were triumphant just a few years ago, but now they're very much on the back foot.
4: It sounds like you're saying that these lobbying groups thought that the decision from the Supreme Court overturning Roe v. Wade, the Dobbs decision, would mean fewer abortions in the United States. Was that kind of their bad for thinking that?
5: There certainly was an expectation that once Roe was reversed, there were going to be all sorts of other fights, that they were going to fight this out in all 50 different states. At the same time, though, these anti-abortion groups, they're of the opinion that the Dobbs decision leaves room for federal action. And what they're frustrated by right now is that Trump, in their mind, has really held them at arm's length. Not only does he not want a federal abortion ban.
12: Many states will be different. Many will have a different number of weeks, or some will have more conservative than others, and that's what they will be.
5: But his administration has moved forward, with the approval of a generic version of mifepristone. They have kept on the books Biden-era regulations that allow a woman to order these drugs through a telehealth service and not actually have to go see a doctor in person. They believe that Republicans are standing still at a moment when Democrats, and frankly, this is backed up by the reporting, say that they want to codify Roe. So for these pro-lifers, it's existential.
4: These groups you're talking about, can we get more specific? Who are we talking about here?
5: So there's a lot of different groups here, when it comes to the pro-life lobby. There's Americans United for Life, the March for Life, the Family Research Council. But the most politically connected is the Susan B. Anthony list. If a member of Congress gets a call from the March for Life, they're picking up the phone, eager to talk. If they get a call from Susan B. Anthony list, they might be sweating.
4: No.
5: Marjorie Dennis Velser, president of SBA Pro-Life America, is very much a political operator. The entire group, they are knife fighters through and through. And they really put the Republican Party on notice last month when they announced that they were planning to spend $160 million, not just in the coming midterms, but in the 2028 Republican presidential primary.
11: Time is short, but our task can be accomplished. And over these next two cycles, we plan to spend $160 million to try to accomplish this great task.
5: The pro-lifers at SBA, they have not hid their frustration. They were angry at FDA Administrator Marty McCarry because he approved a generic.
9: Approving a new generic version of the drug mifepristone. These are medications used in about two-thirds of all abortions nationwide.
10: With FDA approval, activists say it will be easier to get abortion pills through the mail, despite laws in some states that aim to make that illegal.
9: The Susan B. Anthony group saying this reckless decision by the FDA is unconscionable.
5: So last December, they called for McCarry to be fired. You know, SBA, they've been sort of rattling the saber, but in our interview with her, she told the Wall Street Journal, the president is the problem. That's a direct quote. She believes that, you know, Trump, who was as pro-life of an advocate as you could have in 2016, and again in 2020, has set aside the issue.
4: And the president on Friday met with people from the Susan B. Anthony list, including their leader, Marjorie. Do we know how much Marjorie and the president see the midterms and the 2028 elections differently?
5: The pro-life lobby thinks that there is a way for Republicans to run on abortion and not run away from it. And so they are going to spend a lot of money in these coming midterms, but they're also going to spend a ton of money in the coming presidential primary. And the expectation here is that any candidate that they're going to support has to agree to federal action on the abortion issue. Marjorie told the Wall Street Journal in our reporting that the president, who had been staunchly and openly pro-life, remember, in 2016, there's that moment on the debate stage where he says that Hillary Clinton is okay with partial birth abortion and describes that in vivid terms.
13: Based on where she's going and where she's been, you can take the baby and rip the baby out of the womb in the ninth month on the final day. And that's not acceptable.
14: Well, that is not what happened.
5: That got all of the social conservatives to stop thinking twice about this billionaire playboy from New York and see him instead as a social conservative champion. Well, in the 2024 election, you know, Trump sort of says, hey, I delivered you three pro-life Supreme Court justices. My work here is done. I'm going to focus on other things. And when Marjorie went to Trump and said, hey, we need federal action, I need you to get on board, the answer that she got was, no, this issue is killing us.
15: A majority of Americans do, in fact, believe abortion should be legal in most cases. Just about two-thirds of those polled, 66%, believe abortion should be legal in all or most cases.
16: That is nearly 10 points higher than it was just over a decade ago.
5: And there's a belief inside of the current administration that if they didn't have to deal with abortion, then maybe Republicans would be picking up, you know, dozens of additional seats. So the fact that this meeting was put on the schedule is incredibly significant because it shows that the White House knows, look, we have to service this part of our coalition. We have to get on board with them. Maybe it reflects that the administration believed that they let a core constituency outside of the fold.
4: It seems pretty clear if you look at his, you know, decades of history of weighing in on every last issue, that abortion didn't weigh heavily on the president's mind until it became politically expedient to do so. Do you really think if, say, J.D. Vance come 2027 or so starts advocating for a federal abortion ban, 20-week abortion ban, whatever it might be, that it's going to upset President Trump, who probably, you know, doesn't really have a dog in the fight to begin with?
5: We don't know. How much of a leash does the president actually give J.D. Vance to go pursue the nomination? And as he's doing it, is Donald Trump a stage mom giving helpful advice? Or is he one of the judges saying, hey, I thought you were the MAGA heir apparent, But some of these other guys have better stump speeches, and they are more deferential towards me. You know, Donald Trump, I think that everything is transactional. And so where you have these pro-lifers who are motivated by a single principle, and then you have a politician who is motivated just by getting the best deal that he can, do they get it back on the same page? Or is this a break? And look, you know, the anti-abortion lobby has been one of the most loyal constituencies for Republicans for decades. Sean, this is the story of the Trump era. He shows up and he tears the curtain on what Republican orthodoxy is, remaking the party in his own image. There are some things he absolutely cares about: trade, immigration, foreign policy. On all of the other areas, though, now there's no gatekeeper to say what is and isn't conservative, and all have sort of freely entered in to have this argument. Some folks, like the pro-lifers, are saying this has been a party platform issue for decades. It cannot change. It shouldn't change. They are looking not just to change the direction of the current administration. They're looking for the future of the party and saying, what will Republicans believe in 2028? And their argument is that any definition of conservatism has to include robust limitations on abortion. And previously, a lot of Republicans were very successful in saying, hey, you know, we want to overturn Roe v. Wade. And that was sort of the consensus. And so this is going to be a fascinating, fascinating fight that is going to tell us a lot about the identity of the new American right.
4: Read Philip at the Journal, WSJ.com. 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Listen to Today Explained because Peter Balanon Rosen produces, Jolie Myers edits, Gabriel Dunatov fact checks, David Tatasciore and Bridger Dunnigan mix. I'm Sean Ramos for him. Goodbye.
14: In the 1920s, the Denver Express took on a story no one else would touch. Investigating what they called the invisible government, the paper exposed the Ku Klux Klan's hidden influence in the city. Editor Sidney Whipple named elected officials and police officers as members and revealed the Klan's deep reach all the way up to the mayor's office. With headlines like Ku Klux Klan boasts rule over City Hall, the reporting was bold at a time when other papers stayed silent. The Klan threatened the paper's largest advertisers, and several canceled their accounts. But the Express pressed on. The journalism was nominated for a Pulitzer Prize for unmasking corruption and intimidation. And though the Denver Express itself eventually folded, the reporting stands as a notable example of local journalism holding power to account. And editor Sidney Whipple's courage remains a defining chapter in Colorado media history.
17: A Colorado 150 postcard supported by Ibotta.
18: When we look at the Pew data, the moment that we start to see secularization level off or pause is just about the exact same moment that the pandemic started. People were forced to contend with their own mortality and look hard at the questions that they had about how they were living and if it was working for them.
19: I'm Michael Barbaro. That's coming up on The Daily from The New York Times.
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22: Imagine if you invited robots, smart ones, or smartish at least, into every aspect of your life. Your emails and texts are all composed by an AI. The bots look at a photo of what's in your fridge and figure out what you can make for dinner. They even become emotional support, providing advice, sometimes companionship. Joanna Stern decided to try this, and she wrote about it in her new book, I Am Not a Robot, My Year Using AI to Do Almost Everything. I asked her what was one thing that became a lot easier when she let AI help.
1: Write the book. To be clear, and you know because you've read it, that I didn't use AI to write the book. But AI helped in some key ways that truly, I do not think I would be here on this show right now. I would still be writing this book or working on this book without AI tools. So research was a big one. Research was getting so much better through 2025 that I could task it with looking at big chapters and topics like healthcare, how it was impacting work and lots of academic papers. And I could have it go look at these academic papers, make sense of it, pick out people I should go and interview. And so the job that I once was giving to a reporting assistant, I was giving to AI. But it's very much my voice. It's very much my personality. I do not think AI could have done it as well. I didn't really try. It wasn't appealing to me. I was like, if I'm going to do this, I need to do this.
2: I would say one of the funniest things in the book is when things don't go well, when the AI delegation doesn't work out. For example, you spent a week letting AI compose almost every text message and email that you sent. Tell us what happened there.
1: And I actually would like to say that this is something that's kind of gotten better through the year, but because I wrote this over the year 2025, but I still wouldn't trust AI to fully deal with my personal communications and important communications. For instance, I was using Apple Intelligence to respond to my wife, and she asked me to come downstairs to help make the kids lunch. And the response was, Apple Intelligence suggested this on the bottom. I'm sorry, I have other plans. Right? And I did not want to end up divorced. But since that time, we have gotten lots more autonomy in some of these bots and agents. They are better, but I still wouldn't trust them to just completely respond on my behalf.
2: What was the cost of integrating all these AI bots into your life, both financial and other?
1: Financially, it wasn't much. But the cost to everything else was significant. The data cost, the privacy cost. I tested a lot of things where there was a cost to my privacy. I tested a bracelet that was recording everything all the time and transcribing it. AI was transcribing it and summarizing things. I tested a lot of cameras with robots that were in my house. I tested these chatbots for healthcare and gave over a lot of healthcare information, though I like to say I was as safe as I could be there, and I removed personal identifiable information of my test results that I uploaded. But yeah, I let it in deep. And if you're going to let something in deep, you're going to have to give over a lot of your own personal data to do it.
22: Joanna Stern. Her new book is called I Am Not a Robot. We'll have more of our conversation tomorrow on the show. I'm Stephanie Hughes, and that's Marketplace Tech. This is APM.
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24: It's just like pouring water in a hole. It's that simple.
25: As drought pressures grow across the West, one local homeowner is fighting Colorado Springs' ban on gray water systems, and he's taken the city to court over it. 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
8: We're learning that for the first time in decades, faith in this country appears to be growing.
19: After decades of declining church attendance and a profound rise in secularism.
9: I was like, can I maybe go to a church service with you just to like see what it's like?
19: Religion is having a moment in America.
9: I think we do start to question, like, why is this happening?
19: Today, producer Asta Chaturvedi talks to our colleague, Lauren Jackson, about why more and more Americans are now choosing to believe. It's Tuesday, May 12th.
10: Hey, Lauren.
11: Hi.
10: So, Lauren, how are you seeing this moment? You've been examining what's been driving all of this. You've been talking to people about what they believe and why they believe it. I can imagine that these conversations are quite intimate.
11: I often say I feel like I'm part reporter, part therapist, because it takes a lot of attention and a lot of time to attend to these stories. They're so intimate. They're so personal. So what demographers and sociologists had said for years was going to be the definitive decline of religiosity in America, that has stopped. It has paused over the past 5 years. I mean, almost everyone believes in something, whether that's religious or not. The most recent Pew survey said that 92% of Americans say that they believe in a God, spirits, souls, or an afterlife. But only 30% of Americans actually attend a house of worship weekly. So while we had all this data that millions of people had left American religion, it was still so clear to me that people were looking for an outlet for their beliefs. And then came the Pew Report. And that data seemed to show that some people were reconsidering religion or houses of worship as a place they could turn to explore those beliefs. And so I started to talk to them to try to figure out why.
12: Even though I did attend Catholic school all through elementary and middle school, I felt like I was going through the motions, but didn't really have a strong faith of my own.
28: My parents, they were just like, religion is dumb. Like, why would you believe that? Like, I remember I was really little and I was like, oh, like what happens after you die? And they were like, nothing. You die.
10: So Lauren, what did people tell you about what they were looking for and why it led them to religion or back to religion?
11: So as I talked to hundreds of people across the country, a few themes did start to emerge.
28: So I started college in my freshman years when the pandemic happened, and suddenly we were like inside all the time, and like I wasn't interacting with that many people, and I just like became very depressed, which was like a big change for me. Like that was never something.
11: I think the biggest one that came up again and again is that the pandemic was a moment of extraordinary rupture in American life.
12: Right at the beginning of COVID, my Nana, she doesn't have a husband and her oldest daughter just died. Like she was standing there with a smile on her face, praising God. And for me, that was like, damn, I want that. That is the
11: model. When we look at the Pew data, the moment that we start to see secularization level off or pause, it's just about the exact same moment that the pandemic started.
28: I'm looking at this and I'm like, life is full of so much uncertainty. And I wish I had like some way, like mentally, to like deal with that.
11: People were forced to contend with their own mortality and look hard at the questions that they had about how they were living and if it was working for them.
10: And a lot of people decided that it wasn't working for them.
11: It wasn't.
28: Just the work that I'm doing, like, it just feels like a lot of, like, corporate bullshit. Like, I think my parents' generation had a much stronger belief that, like, work is good. And, like, by working, you are making the world a better place. But, like, my generation, like, a lot of us do not feel that way. A lot of us see our jobs as just a job. We don't see it as an outlet for, like, making meaning.
29: The community piece, I think, is the piece that still aches, you know?
11: I think many people have realized, especially in the last few years, that they really don't have the depth of community that they long for in their lives.
12: We all live in these separate nuclear homes with our nuclear families. And you think this is like the pinnacle of first world country success. But the huge con of that is we're isolated.
4: I've been like, where's community? All my old undergrad friends have left, or like they're all just like in their own little buckets. You know what I mean? Like everyone's separate.
29: So for me, even though I left the church, I feel a pain I don't really know how to describe. I think
4: I've had this like really strong desire to like host barbecues like in my apartment complex. I've like felt like I could will a community into existence. You know what I mean? Just like through sheer personality, I could just like invite a ton of people and host like a big party. But I just like, it's been 8 months now and I haven't made a move. You know what I mean?
11: When things go wrong, when they get sick, when something really hard happens, many people I talk to are looking for a connection and community that they're just not finding in comments online. They want a meal train. They want to give and receive really tactile, meaningful care. And they're looking for spaces that can offer that.
5: In coming back to religion, realizing that the High Holidays offers a good structure for thinking about the way I live my life, especially in relationship, I, and I think many people, feel lost without having to be accountable to something. I mean, I think, you know, guilt gets a bad rap, but I feel guilty if I don't do that process during Yom Kippur.
11: And many people have said they're reassessing the value of religion with all of its built-in community, ritual, and set of existential and spiritual answers to the meaning and purpose of life. They're revisiting that whole package in the process, even if that comes with the baggage of what are sometimes deeply flawed institutions.
4: I go to my church. I've been to my church 4 times since being home in the last like 7 or 8 months. And every time, pretty cathartic. Mm. And I go, these are my values, like right in front of me. I'm like, this is who I am, and I miss it, and I want it. But I'm like, I don't know, like, I really want it to be me that's stepping into it. And that's just a big leap. And it also,
29: I would love to find a way to have what I had then without compromising who I feel I am. I couldn't do it then. And I don't know where to do it now.
28: Like, I still want more. Like, I still want something to believe in.
19: We'll be right back.
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0: The state's top attorney wants to be its next chief executive. Democrat Phil Weiser is running for governor.
1: Having me as an enforcer, whether it's health care, whether it's protecting communities from oil and gas operations that are irresponsible and harmful, or whether it's public health, people who are doing things that are endangering the public health, I believe my enforcement mindset, my enforcement expertise is a huge asset.
0: Colorado Matters at 9 on CPR News and KRCC.
2: I'm Michael Barbaro. This is The Daily. Religion is having a moment in America. Producer Asta Chaturvedi talks to our colleague, Lauren Jackson, about why more and more Americans are now choosing to believe.
3: So in addition to the pandemic and this widespread sense of dissatisfaction, there's another theme that has really stuck out to me, and it comes back to our politics. Mm-hmm. We all know that Trumpism has injected a renewed energy and even sense of ascendancy into conservative Christianity over the past decade. But what surprised me was I started talking to and hearing from more and more people on the left who said that this political moment had also sparked a renewed interest in their own faith.
4: Hey, how are you?
3: Hey, I'm doing well. Is now still a good time?
4: Yeah.
3: And there's one person I spoke to who really stood out to me, and his name was Nick Woomer Dieters.
4: We attended Mass, regularly, but...
3: He's 46 years old, he's from North Carolina, and for much of his childhood was a Catholic, but his family wasn't particularly devout. Around the time he entered high school, the Catholic Church's sex abuse scandal was really at the height of its visibility in public life.
4: And so by ninth grade, I was done with it. And I'm like,
3: so he said he really did not want to go to church anymore.
4: I don't believe in God. Mm-hmm. This is all bullshit.
3: He fought with his parents, and he'd kind of pitched this personal crusade against it.
4: And I became so insufferable, I think, that my parents were just like, we've lost this battle, and we stopped going to church.
3: Yeah, okay.
4: So, as an undergraduate, I was as big left-wing student activist, and,
3: he turned to schools, to his workplace, to a meaningful job as a public defender for a sense of purpose in his life.
4: And just by happenstance, I ended up marrying a woman who was much more devout than I was, more as a left-wing Catholic. But through the process of our courtship, mm-hmm. I convinced her that she should leave. And so I would say I was actively hostile to it.
3: Yeah.
4: For decades.
3: Yeah. Then something shifted for him when Trump was elected in 2016.
4: I had to kind of come back and be like, what the hell happened? And try to understand, who are these people who voted for him? And I did a lot of things, kind of self-reflection on why half of America hates the Democrats and people like me.
5: What shifted? What changed for him?
3: One, he didn't see the election results coming. And it really upended some key assumptions for him about where he thought the country was headed.
4: Bannon and everything. So I started to read some of these guys who are right-wing kind of influencer people, just go to some Twitter accounts and everything. Mm-hmm. And I guess what I realized is it's that kind of really nasty, kind of godless. I think some of those guys are just so profoundly evil to me. They've got, what they call race realism stuff. Mm-hmm. And it's
3: he also found himself disturbed by the tenor of the discussion and the discourse around politics, social and cultural issues online. And he thinks really deeply about the best way to counter what he sees as a kind of toxicity.
4: And it kind of made me realize that without having a transcendent ideology that's universalistic and grounded in something common for all of humanity, we inevitably fall into this kind of us against them world. And that just seems very poisonous to me. So the alternative to that is, a universalistic religion where we're all, equal. We're all created in the image of God. And so that's what I felt like I needed.
3: So Because he was too embarrassed to admit he was going down these rabbit holes, he found himself watching religious videos online, alone.
6: Hi, my name is Father Mike Schmitz, and this is Ascension Presents. So a little while back,
4: I think I remember reading in the Times, it was like an interview with this priest named Mike Schmitz from Minneapolis. He's got all these popular Catholic podcasts, yeah, and he makes YouTube videos every week.
6: And one of the things that God wants for us and with us more than anything else is he wants to be in relationship with us, and he wants us to be in relationship with other people.
4: I'd watch him, and I'm like, okay, this is terrible.
6: Nothing we can do can fully break any kind of relationship with God.
3: I've spoken to quite a few people who point to Father Schmitz as someone very accessible for them in reexamining the merits of a religious life.
4: And so he was kind of like my gateway,
3: yeah,
4: into it.
3: Finally, he comes to this sense that he wants to reconnect in some way to a faith community. You
4: know, eventually, last April, Easter came and went. And we didn't do anything. It just felt icky to me.
3: Mm-hmm.
4: And so I was sitting in my office. I've been thinking about emailing the diocese and being like, what do I do? But I always just put it off. And then I just went, I snapped, I emailed them and I said, I want to do a general confession, which is—
3: So Nick actually contacts the church and he's talking to a priest and he says, hey, I'm open to coming back, but I have a block.
4: I'm having a real hard time just getting to the believing in God.
3: And the block is, I don't believe in God. And that feels like a pretty significant problem when it comes to living a religious life or living a Catholic life.
4: And he said, well, here's what you do. Just start reading the Gospels. And he's like, and then you have to start coming to Mass. You just have to do it. Just dive in.
5: So what did he do?
3: He did what the priest said. He buys a Bible and he starts going to church. But he does all of this very quietly.
4: I was clandestinely going to Mass. I mean, it was kind of a weird thing. Because it was hard. It was hard to admit that I'd just screwed up. You know, like, you just feel like you go from being so strident about one thing and then doing a 180. And it's a little bit, you just feel a little bit silly.
3: Yeah. You know, he'd spend much of his life making an intellectual argument against the church, that there was no value in prayer or church attendance on Sunday. But what really mattered instead were political commitments to progressive causes that he felt would reform society. And here he was reevaluating all of that.
4: But to ignore the individual component and your individual ethical responsibility is really wrong, I think. And so Christianity also, it gives you kind of a broader vision, but it's, you know, again, it's a very personal thing too. I mean, you know, Marxism doesn't tell you a whole lot about what you should do with your life. Christianity does.
3: Yeah. And this reconciliation of his past worldview with a new one, it wasn't easy. But he did keep trying.
4: I just, you know, I like the smells and the bells and the aesthetics of it. You know, it's the religion of half my ancestors.
3: And in the process, he found something that was really meaningful to him.
4: By going through the motions and kind of absorbing and reading sacred scripture and with a different attitude, I feel like I have a faith, like a genuine faith in God now.
5: Lauren, Nick's conversion seems very powerful, but just because people believe in something doesn't necessarily guarantee that they'll suddenly rush to church or to the mosque or to the synagogue or a temple.
3: Of course, and I want to be very clear, we are not seeing a revival of religiosity. What I am hearing about is a renewed interest or a renewed curiosity in religion. For example, even chaplains at Harvard tell me that in the last 25 years, they haven't seen this much interest in religion on campus. We're also seeing religious references appear more frequently throughout American life. And I think that's most visible at the very top of the Trump administration. You think about J.D. Vance, who's been very public about his conversion to Catholicism in recent years. He's publishing a book on the subject soon.
5: Right.
3: Think about Pete Hegseth, Secretary of War, who is invoking Christianity in speaking publicly about the war in Iran. Mm-hmm. So it's a big part of the Trump administration, but it's become a bigger part of our politics in general. In New York, for example, Mayor Zoran Mamdani has been very frontal and open, and he has been throughout his campaign,
5: right,
3: about his Islamic faith. He's now in office hosting iftars during Ramadan, and he's praying in public.
7: Many think of this month solely as a time where we fast from sunup to sundown. And yet for me, and I know for so many of you, it is a month where we also get to reflect on who we are.
3: That's new. You know, for a long time, I think since 2001, really, that would have been seen as a liability.
8: Religion is not just about other people who lived a long time ago. Religion is about us in the here and now.
3: And then, you know, if you look to the South, look at Texas State Representative James Tallarico, who obviously has been in the news a lot. He'd won the Democratic primary for a Texas Senate seat.
8: Christian nationalists walk around with a mouthful of scripture and a heart full of hate.
3: He's been talking about the Christian gospel as a way to combat the rise of what he derides as Christian nationalism. And he's really encouraging voters to see Christianity as the foundation for a more compassionate form of economic populism.
8: What would Jesus do about a tax system that benefits the rich over the poor?
3: You know, he's a seminarian. He really knows the Bible.
5: Right. It was so interesting to see Tallarico.
9: How are you, James?
10: I'm doing well. How are you?
5: Kind of school Joe Rogan a few months ago about Christianity.
10: In all of Jesus' teachings, he's always focused on the outsider, the outcast, the person who's left out or the person who's different.
5: And in general, to see all these young political leaders push to counter the dominance around conversations that we've seen so long on the political right.
3: Yeah, exactly. And beyond politics,
11: the Pope is dead. The throne is vacant.
3: We're also seeing this in Hollywood.
12: Did you know there's a rabbi here?
11: No.
12: Yeah.
11: Where?
12: He has a beard, and he was definitely judging me.
11: Sounds like a rabbi.
3: And in pop music, I'm thinking especially of Justin Bieber and of Rosalia, who has a new album out called Lux, which was released to high critical acclaim. It's all about faith, hers and others. And on it, she even says in one of the songs that she's hot for God.
5: Wow. If that doesn't make God cool, then I don't know what does.
3: Rosalia is very cool.
5: Lauren, thank you so much.
3: Thank you so much. I've had so much fun in this conversation.
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22: Live from NPR News, I'm Giles Snyder. President Trump is on his way to China. He is expected to arrive in Beijing Wednesday. His state visit will be closely watched in the American heartland. NPR's Kirk Sigler reports that farmers are anxious for a finalized trade deal.
23: Joe Vaklovic is a former Chicago Trade Board analyst who hosts the closely followed podcast Standard Grain. He's been skeptical that a solid deal will come out of this summit.
24: Is China really going to buy 25 million metric tons of U.S. soybeans next year, despite the fact that Brazil's got more than ever to export? Chinese demand maybe falling off a little bit. I don't know. It's a hot topic and a good question.
23: A hot topic and stressful time for farmers like Justin Sherlock. He'd rather be talking about what he's putting in the ground this spring, not geopolitics.
25: I think most American farmers right now will tell you that we have to have faith that he gets us a deal, because kind of the only thing we've got left is hope right now.
23: Hope that any trade deal with China includes a firm commitment to buy a lot of soybeans. Kirk Sigler, NPR News, Fargo, North Dakota.
22: Top Pentagon officials have told lawmakers the Iran war has cost $29 billion so far. NPR's Claudia Grossalis reports that some congressional appropriators argue the Trump White House needs to provide a lot more information to defend the war's costs.
26: Pentagon officials said the $29 billion Iran war cost limit does not include repairs to U.S. facilities attacked during the conflict. The Center for Strategic and International Studies estimate that could add another $4 billion. Defense Secretary Pete Hegseth also told lawmakers a $1.5 trillion Pentagon budget proposal for the next fiscal year will remake the military. But Democrats and some Republicans say they won't be able to sign off on the plan without more information from the Trump White House. The largest defense budget request in history will face challenges drawing support amid fallout from an unpopular war. Claudia DeSalles, NPR News.
22: FBI Director Kash Patel was also on Capitol Hill Tuesday, ostensibly for a budget hearing before a Senate committee. Patel clashed with Maryland Democratic Senator Chris Van Hollen over reporting by The Atlantic magazine about excessive drinking on the job.
27: Director Patel, come on. These are serious allegations that were made against you.
28: They're in the
27: lawsuit that you filed.
28: You drinking margaritas with a gangbanger is true and on video.
27: It just goes to show you
28: don't... running a $7,000 bar tab at the lobby bar has been filed by your own office.
27: This goes to show...
28: To drink during the day. That's you. This is the ultimate example of hypocrisy.
27: Mr. Chairman,
28: I will not be tarnished by baseless allegations
27: and
28: fraudulent statements from the media.
27: The fact that you mention that indicates you don't know what you are talking about.
22: Patel has filed a $250 million lawsuit over the Atlantic story. The Atlantic says it stands by it. This is NPR. Hospital bills can be big, and with federal health care cuts on the way, they're going to get bigger. Noam Levy with our partner KFF Health News reports that many patients are not.
29: 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Common Spirit Health. Human kindness lives here.
22: It says it stands by it. This is NPR. Hospital bills can be big, and with federal health care cuts on the way, they're going to get bigger. Noam Levy with our partner KFF Health News reports that many patients are not getting the help they need.
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0: Hey everyone, you're listening to Code Switch, the show about race and identity from NPR. I'm B.A. Parker.
1: And I'm Gene Demby. So Parker, what are you doing for your mom for Mother's Day?
0: You know, like typical mom coming to New York stuff.
1: Okay.
0: Like bougie brunch and a Broadway show.
1: Oh, bougie brunch.
0: Yes. Like what are your Mother's Day plans?
1: My mom's birthday is actually right around Mother's Day every year. So, you know, it's hard to forget. I got to double up. You know, I got to get a birthday gift and a Mother's Day gift. And my lady has been giving me some not so subtle hints about what she wants for Mother's Day. She's getting links, text links, you know what I'm saying?
0: Exactly.
1: So I already know what it is in advance this year.
0: Since this episode is coming out around Mother's Day, mm-hmm. we figured we should dig in the crates and revisit one of our favorite episodes. Tips from the toughest job in the world. That job being parenting.
1: Mm-hmm. When that episode dropped, Karen Grigsby Bates.
0: Hey Karen, we miss you.
1: Yes, Karen Grigsby Bates. And our then editor Steve Drummond were the only parents on the Code Switch team. But now there's like mad kids
0: Listen.
1: In the Code Switch extended universe. So this episode might have sounded a lot different if we were doing it now.
0: Yeah.
1: But we have talked about parenting a bunch on the show because parenting activates all these anxieties and all this urgency around our identities and how we move through the world. And our listeners also have feelings about it.
0: Listen, like, I'm not a parent, but I don't know if you've seen the conversation around the comedian and content creator Kev on stage.
1: Mm-hmm, yeah.
0: So, like, he talked about how holding his newborn son a long time ago helped him really work through his latent, uninterrogated homophobia.
1: Mm-hmm, yep.
0: Because he couldn't imagine a future in which he would disown someone he loved so much for loving who they loved.
1: Yeah. The flip side of that protective instinct, though, is, like, people battening down the hatches. Like, they got to drive a car the size of a tank. They got to send their kids to the right schools. You know, mm-hmm. or they just got to hoard resources for their kids.
0: Or, I don't know, maybe folks become vaccine skeptics.
1: Right. I mean, having kids might break your brain a little bit.
0: Or a lot. But remember, we talked about how moral panics almost always involve some concern about the welfare of children.
1: Yeah, it's like the anxiety thing. And I mean, listen, parenting has a lot to recommend it. But I'm saying you will necessarily bump up against all these systems in the world and all these new ways, right? Healthcare, schools, the built environment. And so on this episode, we are revisiting some of the questions you, the listeners, sent us about some parenting dilemmas in your lives. So here's me and my old co-host, Shereen Marisol Meraji.
0: Let's hear it.

0: babies, they're so cute, aren't they?
1: My biological clock is about to explode.
0: That's a lot of information for audience. But yes, I love hanging out with kids. My little niece, Ryan.
1: She's so cute.
0: Isn't she?
1: Oh my gosh, she's so cute.
0: She's 4 years old. I love her so much.
2: My son says he's afraid of black people.
0: Wait. What?
3: My husband is adamant that our daughter will not go to public school.
0: I'm sorry.
4: His biological family was very upset by this and claimed we were going against his culture by allowing him to paint his nails.
1: Hold on. What? I'm rethinking this whole wanting to be a parent thing right now. My biological clock is completely in check. No longer exploding. So much struggle. Oh,
0: damn,
1: no.
0: America.
1: Make that baby stop crying.
0: America always gotta be America.
1: You're listening to Code Switch. I'm Shereen Marisol Meraji.
0: And I'm Gene Demby.
1: And in honor of Mother's Day, we're going to talk about the hardest job in the world, being a parent.
0: Yes, we got a lot of questions from our listeners, but without fail, the trickiest ones are always about how to raise kids.
1: Not that Gene and I know anything about this because we don't have kids yet, but don't worry, we brought in experts. Mm-hmm. And on the agenda this week, we're talking fear, fluency, fingernails, and the first day of school.
0: I love alliteration. But wait. Fingernails.
1: Let's get some dirt under them. All right, here we go. Our first question is from a white mother in Philadelphia who says her 12-year-old son, who's also white, is afraid of black people.
0: Oh, here we go.
2: He has brown and black coaches, though, karate instructors, teammates, classmates, teachers, etc. But neither of us has friends of color that we see regularly. So it's often when he's on the playground near our house and sees a certain group of kids who are loud, gregarious, sometimes swearing, talking loudly, that he becomes frightened and then attributes it to black people in general. When we go to new parts of town, he asks if it's a black neighborhood. When we went to a new pool in Camden, he was afraid because most of the kids were black, even though he ended up having a lot of fun. He goes to a great school that has spent a lot of time discussing events in the news around race and social injustice, so the conversations are definitely happening around him. And I don't let his observations go unchallenged, but he's 12, so the more I talk, the less he listens. Is this just the process of learning and growing for him? I know I'm going to keep the conversation going as he matures, but I'm wondering how I can help him connect the rational information he learns to the emotional situations he experiences.
1: Okay.
0: To help us out with this very tricky question, we're bringing in our teammate, Karen Grigsby Bates. She's also the only mother on the Code Switch team. Welcome, KGB.
5: Hey, y'all.
1: Hey, Karen. All right. So what do you think? What would you do if your 12-year-old was afraid of black people?
5: Well, my 12-year-old back then was black, still is, and he's 26 now. So if he were afraid of black people, I would be really worried. But for this 12-year-old, I called an expert.
0: Okay.
6: My name is Cassandra Harewood. I specialize in child and adolescent psychiatry.
5: And Dr. Harewood is not surprised that this 12-year-old is anxious. She says the current climate makes a lot of people anxious, no matter what their age is, including her. What's important here, she says, is that when this boy starts to articulate his anxiety to his mom, you know, I'm scared to go there. Are there going to be a lot of black kids there? Mom needs to probe a little deeper.
6: I would encourage her to explore that a little bit more. So it's full of black kids. And what about that is bothersome to you? What about that concerns you? What about that worries you? And it's okay if she doesn't necessarily have the answers for him. It's having that dialogue. It's having that discussion and not ignoring it and not pushing it down and out.
1: Karen, did she talk about the media and exposure to certain images or any of that as part of the problem?
5: Oh, yeah, she did. Popular culture is full of scary images of Black people and men in particular. From TV to movies to video games, Black men are often shown as violent and predatory and aggressive. And Dr. Harewood says if there are no real-life examples in this kid's life as counterbalances, like, we don't have a Gene Demby to bring over to his house to have dinner with him so he can see
0: him. I don't know how to feel about that.
5: Reasonable.
1: She did mention in the question that she doesn't have any friends of color.
0: Right, right.
1: That they see regularly.
5: Right. She did, which means that mom is part of the problem, but it also means she could be part of the solution. Here's Dr. Harewood again.
6: Some of the onus does lie on the parents to help create those experiences. Children don't necessarily do that on their own.
5: So Dr. Harewood says the parents need to get out of their comfort zone and consciously broaden their social circle, which will help the child. Even if they're not comfortable with it, she says, you're thinking, I'm going to do this for the good of my child.
0: Yeah, I remember the last time we did an episode where we got reader questions, and one of the experts we spoke to said something like, you know, if your kid is taking all these ideas from you, right, of like who you love and who you trust and who you think is important enough to be in your house, and all those people are white, then those are also very subtle signals about who is valuable, right? Like who can be trusted
5: that
0: you're passing on to your child.
5: Sure. We had a funny conversation at the end of this because I said to her, you know, for a long time, I was the only Black kid in all of my classes. And in lots of venues where, you know, you were just sort of doing that I'm integrating it thing. And I don't remember being afraid of white people. And she said, well, it's harder for white people because they're in the majority. And so they think this is how the world should work all the time anyway. And when the shoe's on the other foot, it takes them a minute to readjust. But the parents are going to have to readjust if they want their child to be able to move out into the world as it becomes increasingly diverse.
1: Thanks, Karen.
0: Thank you, KGB.
5: You're welcome, I think.
0: Okay, Shireen, this next question comes from a parent in Aurora, Colorado, and this is what she writes. My husband, who is white and works in education policy, is adamant that our daughter, who looks exactly like me, I'm Black and Asian, will not go to public school in our local district. It is admittedly low performing with painfully low numbers of kids proceeding to college. He says, we aren't using her to make a political point. I'm inclined to agree. He is literally the expert here, but I'm guilty and torn. I believe that public schools can only get better if we middle class all stay in them. If you plan to have kids, what would you do for their education? How would you resolve this in your household?
1: Ooh, all right, Gene.
0: Yeah.
1: Are we supposed to be answering this from our own personal standpoint,
0: let's,
1: too?
0: Let's punt on that a little
1: okay.
0: bit. So I looked at the Aurora school system. It's mostly POC. It's mostly Latinx kids. It's 55% Latinx, 90% Black. But yeah, this question is tricky as hell. So I tagged in an expert.
7: My name is Amy Stewart Wells, and I am a professor at Teachers College at Columbia University.
0: So Amy is an expert in race and education, and she said that she was curious about how much information this letter writer and her husband have about their local schools beyond what they see online, if they've ever visited the schools, talked to the principal, stuff like that, because she said that the numbers, they often belie the range of performance in a school, let alone a whole school system. But Amy also just took issue with their premise because she said that school performance tends to be evaluated by test scores, and the school's test scores tells us much less about aptitude than they do about race and class.
7: We tend to make assumptions about schools based on the race and class of the students, and then we use the test score data to validate that without actually going and seeing what's happening. And the single highest predictor of your child's test scores, even though we all want to think some kids are really super gifted, is the parents' education level.
0: And Amy says that, you know, test scores, they can't really tell you about what the learning environment in a school was actually like.
7: When we're only looking at performance and as measured by test scores, which is usually the way we measure it, we're missing a whole lot of things that are really powerful and important. So if this is their neighborhood public school, I would at least encourage them to go and spend some time there and talk to the principal and understand more about the curriculum and the teaching in the school, and then to think what is important for their daughter. not all schools are the same. Not all schools provide the same curriculum and teaching. And not all kids do well on standardized tests, even when they're very talented and gifted.
0: Amy said that, you know, so every school is different. But generally speaking, sending a middle class kid to a school that is, quote, low performing like the ones here, that doesn't really have much impact on the middle class kid's performance. Their scores don't go down. They don't decrease. The opposite, though, the opposite is true. The more middle class kids there are in a school, the better the test performance will be for the kids from the lower income families. And Amy says, like, look, if you go to your local school and you've talked to the principal and examined their curriculum and the philosophy of how they teach there, and you've done your homework and you've done your due diligence, and you decide that the school near you is just not the right sort of like pedagogical like fit for the way your child learns, that's a different equation. But you at least sort of owe it to both your child and to like your community to do the legwork and give your local public school a chance. Like, everybody is incentivized to think about their own kid. But if everybody's making that same choice, like, oh, these schools are bad, then you end up having these super segregated schools with mostly Black kids or mostly Latino kids.
1: And your husband might be the education policy expert, but you are definitely the expert when it comes to what it's like growing up as a kid of color.
0: Yes.
1: So you're an expert too, right? And if you decide to send your child to a mostly white private school that has better test scores, et cetera, you should know that we also get tons of emails and tweets and questions from now grown-up people of color about the downsides of that experience for them, mm-hmm. being the only one.
0: Yep.
1: I was one of the only ones in my neighborhood, and I can say it was, I did not enjoy it. I wish it, I had a different experience.
0: Mm.
1: But then again, I turned out all right, so.
0: You did. Thank you for writing us.
1: Write us again. Tell us what you did. Well, if you thought those questions were hard, you're right. They were. Mm-hmm. And we've got more where that came from after the break.
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8: Democrats and Republicans are angling ahead of next month's primary election for governor. 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
0: You're listening to Code Switch, the show about race and identity from NPR. I'm Gene Demby. So we're tackling your tricky questions about parenthood, and we're tapping in experts who know their stuff to help you with these pressing questions you had about raising kids. And a small note here, you're going to hear from an academic named Jen Jackson, whose pronouns have changed since we recorded this. Jen now goes by they, them.
1: And we're back, and we've got two more parenting questions for you. To help us answer this next one, we're bringing in our teammate, Leah Gershenfeld-Dinella. Welcome to the show, Leah.
17: Hi, guys.
0: All right, Leah, what's this next question about?
17: Okay, so this next one comes from a couple in Raleigh, and they're white, and right now they're foster parents to a 6-year-old Black boy.
0: Mm-hmm.
17: But recently they had a big issue come up when they let their foster son paint his nails.
4: His biological family was very upset by this and claimed we were going against his culture by allowing him to paint his nails. Additionally, there are several other typical gender socialization issues that our family does not adhere to that appear to be very important to his biological family. For example, things such as boys having to be tough and not showing emotion, or not being able to like the movie Frozen because it's just for girls. The bottom line, are we damaging our six-year-old or somehow ill-preparing him for the hyper-masculine culture he may return to one day by allowing him to paint his nails, sing Let It Go, and cry when he's sad? Is this really a racial, cultural, gender issue that we should be in tune with?
1: Ooh.
17: Yeah, so...
1: There's something about that question.
0: Just a lot about that question. It's a lot of things about that question.
17: Yeah. That question has everything in it.
0: Mm-hmm.
17: I think the first part is, how are race and gender expression all connected, and how is that playing out in this situation? I spoke to a couple of experts, and everyone I spoke to was pretty adamant to say that letting a little boy paint his nails or sing Let It Go or cry is certainly not going against Black culture.
10: Black people show up in all sorts of different shapes, sizes, forms, genders, sexes, sexualities, and expressions. Blackness is full.
17: So that was Jen Jackson, and she is a PhD candidate at the University of Chicago, and she studies Blackness and gender.
10: And so I do not think it's a racial cultural phenomenon, but I do think that what his biological family is likely contending with is this structural contention of how will this young man be situated when he, you know, grows up.
17: It's also important to remember that policing expressions of gender identity is pretty common in white families, Asian families, mm-hmm. Latino
1: yes.
17: families. So that particular parent getting upset does not represent Black culture as a whole. Mark Anthony Neal, the other expert I spoke to, he's the chair of the African American Studies Department at Duke University, wanted to emphasize the fact that there are different pressures around Black people and Black families to conform.
1: Mm-hmm.
17: So here's what Mark Anthony Neal had to say about Black masculinity.
11: In many ways, you know, African-American people, African-American parents are very much invested in very normative gender standards because of the way that Blackness has been treated as an abnormality. So one of the ways that Black folks have historically fit in line with the larger society is to perform very conservative and rigid gender performances so that they're not looked at as strange and unusual within their context. When you attach that also to a larger history of the idea that white racism, white supremacy has very specifically attempted to demasculate or emasculate Black men and boys, you get these added pressures of this idea that Black men and boys have to even counter these efforts to emasculate them with a hyper-performance of masculinity.
17: Some of the history he's talking about is that history of lynching and castration of Black men that goes way back to the beginning of our country.
0: So one of the things that I guess jumps out to me here, though, is like the idea that Black men are hyper-masculine seems, I just want to push back on it a little bit. The way that Black people doing the same thing that white people are doing at a given time seems like salient in a different way, right? It's like, oh, look at them doing this thing. And of course, like if there are all these Black men on TV who are athletes or whatever, whatever, there's a way in which that gets like magnified.
17: So I asked Mark about that. And one of the things he said is that that's true, that we see in our culture, Black men are noticed more. The people who kind of rise to the top are treated like they're different in some way, like they're superhuman. He pointed to Superfly, that iconic 1972 film.
18: This dude is bad, and he ain't just fly. He's super fly, yeah, super fly. When it comes to women, they come to him, but it's still not enough.
17: Or he said they've also been kind of treated as like animals. And so he talked about LeBron James, for example, and how LeBron James, people don't talk about him as just like a man who works hard. They talk about him as like almost like a beast, like mm-hmm. just like a different kind of physical specimen, where his masculinity is kind of like put forward in a way that you don't see with white athletes or white entertainers.
0: Mm-hmm.
1: But what about this point that he made, which I mean, it definitely resonated with me, which is that African-American parents are invested in normative gender standards because of the way Blackness has been treated as an abnormality. I mean, I think the same can be said for Latino parents,
0: mm-hmm.
1: That, you know, you want to be very rigidly whatever you're supposed to be in society, so that people don't look at you like you're different or treat you like you're different or discriminated against you. You know, I think there's something to be said for that.
17: I think that kind of gets into a point he made about respectability politics and sort of like dressing in a way and performing sort of social roles in a way that's very conservative. So one of the examples he talked about was at Morehouse,
0: Do you want to do an explanatory comment here about Morehouse? Morehouse is this very old, very bougie, historically black college that is all men. Martin Luther King went there. A bunch of very famous black people went there. Anyway, sorry. That's it.
17: Right. Mm-hmm. So there is a history and kind of like a pedigree that goes with Morehouse.
0: The Morehouse man, yep.
17: Mm-hmm. And I think respectability politics has often been kind of associated with Morehouse. But what he was saying is that, historically speaking, black men at Morehouse get kind of policed in two directions. So there's like rules against wearing sagging pants and doing the whole like low hat grills, which he described as sort of the what looks like the ultra masculine kind of expressions of gender.
1: And to Jean's point, that's a racially coded expression of masculinity
0: in a different way than a sunita.
17: Right, exactly. But then on the other side of that, there's also people have gotten in trouble for wearing high heels or for kind of any sort of public expression of queerness.
0: So there's like a class thing here and a gender thing here.
17: Exactly.
1: Mm-hmm. We haven't really answered the question. I mean, we've complicated things here. What should this foster parent do? Let his kid paint his nails knowing all this, or say, no, we're not going to do that from here on out?
17: Well, I think kind of broadly, the advice for these parents is sort of the same advice we would give to any parents raising kids from a different kind of racial or cultural background, which is that
0: brown people.
17: Right, you need to surround this kid with black people who can show different gender expressions. And then in addition to the people around you, it's also a matter of the media that you're consuming. So there's nothing wrong with having him paint his nails and watching Frozen, but Frozen is also a movie with very few black people in it.
1: That was the first thing I thought. Yeah.
17: Right. So
1: not because it's a girls' movie.
0: Right.
17: Exactly. So maybe it's, and this is, again, it's a hard thing to do because there aren't as many movies with black characters and a wide expression of black characters, but it's about finding age-appropriate black media to expose this kid to and have him kind of grow up with.
0: Thank you, Leah.
17: Thanks, guys.
0: So, Shireen,
1: you
0: took on this last question.
1: Yep.
0: All right, fill me in. What's it about?
1: All right, this one is near and dear to my heart, a subject that I love. It's from a mother in New Mexico. Her name is Jeanette. Mm-hmm. She wants her daughter to speak both Spanish and English fluently.
0: Mm-hmm. Okay, wait, real quick. Which languages do you speak, Shireen?
1: I speak Spanish and English, but I'm a receptive bilingual, which you're going to learn what that means.
0: That was what I asked. Okay, all right.
1: Because I asked an expert to help me out with this question. Her name is Giuliana Melzi, and she researches language development amongst Latinx kids in the U.S., and she's raising her own daughter to be bilingual. She's originally from Peru, and she lives in New York City.
0: Okay.
19: I am a faculty member at New York University. I'm an associate professor of applied psychology.
1: All right, I'm going to read you the question. Here we go. It's from Jeanette. My husband and I are trying to raise our daughter in a bilingual environment. I speak primarily Spanish to her while we're in the home, which my husband supports and encourages.
20: However, when we are around people who don't understand Spanish, my husband thinks it's not polite to speak in a language which they don't understand. My worry is that if our child only hears Spanish in the home, she may think it's something to be ashamed about. She might think it's not as good as English.
1: How can we encourage her language development and preserve her heritage while also balancing social norms? Big question.
19: Good question.
1: First thing that I was curious about was this idea of raising a child in a bilingual environment. What does that mean to you?
19: For me, it means that you are supporting the development of both languages so that ultimately the child will be able to communicate and function in two languages. But I think you're also tapping a little bit on the connection between language and culture. So raising a child in a bilingual environment also means developing their biculturalism.
1: And how do you do that in a country where the dominant language is English.
19: Yes, and I think also we have to take a broader perspective, because it's not only that the main language is English, but English is a very cool language worldwide. And so it has higher status than Spanish, and children are very attuned to that. When children see that certain languages have a lower status, they have less motivation to learn that language and to continue using that language.
1: And when does that happen? When they go to school?
19: I would venture to say that very early on. A true anecdote, my daughter, when she started school, and we are raising our daughter bilingually as well, when she started kindergarten, she went through a phase of not wanting to use Spanish when we got into the elevator and there were other people there who she guessed did not speak Spanish. And she was five.
1: So how did you push back on that with your own daughter?
19: So I continued speaking Spanish, and it so happened that around that time, she started her fascination with Shakira. was supported by the home environment. I started playing a lot of Shakira. She resonated with Shakira a lot, and I encouraged that, and so she outgrew it.
1: Oh, yeah. That's fantastic. So Shakira actually made Spanish cool for her and gave it that cool factor that you were talking about.
19: Yes.
1: So to answer this woman's question, she says here that her husband thinks it's not polite to speak in Spanish out in public when there are people around who don't understand Spanish. How would you respond to her husband?
19: I think that he's being socially aware, and I support that. I will tell you what I do, and I think that it works for us. So if we are outside in the street walking, we speak Spanish to our daughter only. If we go into a space where we are having a group gathering and there are people there that speak only English, let's imagine, and I want to say something to my daughter for her to do, so bring me the plate that's on the table, I would say that in Spanish. But if I want to communicate with a larger group of people, then I would use the common language, and that common language is English in that particular context. If you have been raising your child to identify you with a language, the moment that you start speaking in that other language, which is English, the child won't have the same need to communicate with you in the home language. And so then eventually that child will turn to what we call a receptive bilingual. She will understand the language, but she won't use it.
1: That's me. That's how I was raised.
19: It's very common.
1: Completely.
19: It's very common. The research actually shows that around preschool, what is most predictive of children's bilingual abilities is going to be how much they use a language. So creating opportunities for the child to be able to use that home language with peers, building play groups is critical.
1: So it's not just about speaking to your child in the home or even speaking to your child one-on-one in public. It's about also encouraging your child to speak to other people that maybe they're not related to in the quote-unquote home language.
19: Language is contextual, right? So certain vocabulary words are going to appear in certain contexts more than others. So in order for the child to develop linguistic skills, strong, well-developed linguistic skills, they need to be able to see the language in diverse contexts. Only speaking the language in the home, it's good, and I applaud that, but it's not going to be sufficient.
1: And what does it mean to be truly bilingual?
19: That's the $1 million question. I think I can tell you what bilingual is not.
1: Tell me that.
19: Yes. So a bilingual is not two monolinguals put together, right? I think that when we talk about bilingual children, we have this idealized idea that you're going to be able to function exactly the same in both languages.
1: Right.
19: And that doesn't exist.
1: Okay.
19: I mean, not really.
1: Well, that makes me feel better.
19: we have this idealized picture of what a bilingual is, and I think we try to meet that ideal, and it doesn't exist. If you're functional in two languages, you're bilingual.
1: Big thanks to Juliana Melzi, an expert in bilingualism and an associate professor of applied psychology at NYU. Cue Shakira.
0: That's our show, but coming up on Life Kit, how to get financially naked with your partner.
3: I do think money talk scares a lot of couples, and I don't think it should have to.
0: This rerun was produced by Xavier Lopez. It was edited by Dalia Mortada, and our engineer was Robert Rodriguez. As for me, I'm Gene Demby, and as for you, well, you are listening to NPR.
21: Look around the summit of Colorado's many high peaks, and you'll eventually see the pint-sized American pika, a powerfully resilient resident of the highest altitudes. A relative of rabbits, the pika prefers the cold. It can overheat on a 78-degree day. And with a warming climate, the pika has now mostly disappeared below 8,000 feet. Up on those mountaintops, unlike another alpine mammal, the marmot, the pika does not hibernate through the winter. Instead, it stays awake and lives off a store of grasses and flowers, 65 pounds worth packed away by each potato-sized pika every summer. As if a human filled a 20,000-pound pantry with 5,000 trips to the grocery store in one summer. Step aside, Peter Piper, and behold the plucky pika parked upon a peak, who, to get through the winter, packed a whole lot more than a peck.
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23: 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I'm Marielle Segarra.
24: When Vivian, too, first got financially naked in front of her partner, it was out of desperation. She and her roommate had moved into a roach-infested apartment in New York City.
25: These roaches were getting into everything. They were in our clothes. They were crawling all over our food. One of them died in our ice tray. Ultimately, we had to pay $8,000 in total, so for her, for me, to break our lease. And that was all of the money that I had saved after a year of working. And I had nothing left.
24: So she temporarily moved into her then-boyfriend, now-husband's apartment.
25: And I had to sit him down and I had to be like, I have no money. I am broke. I don't have any debt. This is how much I spend every month. I have nothing. I cannot afford to pay you rent. I don't know what to do. I have to get out of this apartment.
26: How long have y'all been seeing each other?
25: Oh, 30 days.
26: Oh my God.
25: 30 days. Terrible timing.
24: At the time, Vivian was working on Wall Street. Now she's a financial educator. And she says, while this was terrible timing,
25: it did lead to a very open conversation around our finances. And I think that's something that I really encourage couples to do, is to ensure that you're having these really brutally honest conversations sooner rather than later.
24: She calls that getting financially naked, because when you decide to spend your life with someone, you're likely getting naked in every other way. Physically, emotionally, spiritually, politically. She says you should be talking that openly about money, too. You need to know the basics about each other's finances.
25: What you make, what you have, what you owe, and what you spend.
24: And to understand this person's goals around money, what they value, what they think is worth spending money on.
25: It is insane to me that people think love is enough. Love is not. You need to actually know that you can build with this person.
24: Now, you don't necessarily have to bear it all after the first date or after 30 days like Vivian did. You can break this down into steps using some of the common relationship stages as checkpoints. Vivian walks through those steps in her book, Well Endowed, and she shares them with us on this episode of Life Kit. Do you think that it's advisable to get financially naked while you're actually naked?
25: I think this might be a clothing required conversation at first, just because it's a very vulnerable conversation. As fun and, you know, silly as it sounds to be able to do this as like pillow talk, like I think it's a lot more effective if you're both focused. And I do think money talk scares a lot of couples, and I don't think it should have to. You can start money talk on the very first date. if enough money for your rest of your life fell into your lap tomorrow, what would you do for work? Would you still work? If I gave you $100,000 to plan a perfect 2-week vacation, what would that look like? Somebody who wants to go climb Mount Everest and someone who wants to go to the Maldives and lay on a beach for 2 weeks, these are two very different people.
2: Mm-hmm.
25: I think that having those fun money conversations early on makes it easier to be like, how much do you make? Because we're planning on moving in together. I need to know what the rent can be.
2: You've started with the casual dating side, which is like first date, second date, third date, anything actually right before you become maybe exclusive or committed to each other.
25: Yeah.
2: And in that realm, you're thinking mainly kind of fun discussion questions, but also you say in the book, you can discuss things like, what do you do for a living? Obviously, how do you like to spend your time? What are your general career or school plans or goals?
25: Yeah. You want to be able to know what somebody's ambitions are. You want to be able to know what their 10-year plan is. Someone who's like, oh, I'm planning on going to grad school in California when you two currently live in New York. Are you ready to do that? Are you ready to move to California? Someone who says, oh, I would like to become a, you know, mogul of some sort in media or in business. You know, they're going to be grinding. Are you cool with having less time for the two of you? Getting an understanding of what somebody's happily ever after looks like is very telling.
2: All right, takeaway one. You're in the early stages of dating. Exciting. Don't worry about diving too deep on finances here, but ask some basic questions like, what do they do for work? How do they like to spend their time? What are their career goals? You can also ask each other fun questions like, if you had unlimited money to plan a 2-week vacation, where would you go? What would it look like? Or if you were handed $1 million tomorrow, what would you do with it? And this doesn't have to feel like an interrogation. It's just a chance to know each other over time. When you're defining the relationship and you're saying, like, we're going to get more serious, and very often that means becoming monogamous exclusive, what might you talk about before that or when you're considering that?
25: I think there's some things to be said about having a conversation of like, oh, like, what are your dreams for your career? Like, do you want to buy a home? Do you want to live here forever? Are you planning on moving back to your hometown? These are money conversations that'll help guide the trajectory of your relationship just to make sure that you're on the same financial page. I'm not someone who's like, you have to, you know, date someone who is really rich. You have to date someone who has no debt. That's not true. But you have to date someone who values a dollar the same way you do. My girlfriend has this phrase, and she's like hilarious, that dating is actually short for data.
2: Mm.
25: And that is your data collection period. So we are collecting data about this person. How do they spend their money? How do they spend their time? If you know that they are, you know, in a job where they don't make that much money, but every single weekend they're out blowing money on designer stuff, one, where is that money coming from? Or two, do they just have like crazy credit card debt?
2: Mm-hmm.
25: Both of which you probably need answers to. This data collection period is really when you can be smart and learn something about this person and decide if they're going to fit into your life and are there changes you're willing to make so that you can fit into theirs.
2: And you say in the book, some other things to discuss at this point are how each of you sees yourself with money. Like, do you see yourself as more of a spender or a saver? Or another way of putting that is like, are you into luxury? Are you more frugal with your money? Like, when is it worth it to spend money? What is your luxury, right? Versus where do you want to save?
25: Yeah.
2: And also you say like you can talk about how you're doing with your savings and your debt. Bringing that up, do you think that it helps to kind of say, here's my situation, and then let the other person share theirs?
25: Yes. I think if you go into a conversation and you're like, tell me something, it feels like an interrogation versus offering something up. It almost feels like an olive branch. Like, you are offering something, you are bringing something to the table, you are bringing new information, and allow them to reciprocate. In the same way that, you know, relationship counselors teach people in marriages to use I statements instead of you statements, it's the same thing.
2: Yeah.
25: Instead of being like, how much debt do you have? It's easier to be like, oh, by the way, I just want to let you know I may be on a little bit of a tighter budget next month because I'm making a large payment to my student loan or on my credit card. I have this much in debt and I'm hoping to have it paid off by XYZ date. Now they know what your financial situation is in that regard, but also you have a plan, you're going to make it happen, and, you know, it's not going to necessarily negatively impact your relationship together.
5: Now, what if you share that and they're like, oh, okay, cool. And then they don't say anything about their debt.
25: I think at that point, you can then ask, because you've now offered something, you can say, by the way, do you have any credit card debt?
5: Yeah.
25: Or even something even better would be like, are there any months coming up that you might be, you know, feeling a little bit more tight financially that we should keep in mind together?
5: Mm-hmm. I can also imagine being like, things are going to be a little tight for me because I'm making this debt payment. But I was thinking, this could actually be a good time for us to talk about our finances.
25: Yeah.
5: Would you be open to that, to talking about how much debt each of us has and what kind of savings we have?
25: Yes, 100%. And I also will say, I get a lot of DMs from people that are like, I've brought it up and my partner is super, super resistant to talking about money. To me, that would have been a red flag. Like, yeah. I cannot be with this person, because if we can't talk about money, how are we going to talk about raising a family?
5: Yeah.
25: How are we going to talk about buying a home? How are we going to be able to talk about buying a new car? How are we going to talk about any of this stuff?
5: Takeaway two, you've gone from casual dating to commitment, whatever that means for you. You're spending more time together, sharing a lot of meals and day-to-day activities, maybe planning joint adventures. This is a good moment to get more specific. Do either of you have debt? How much? How do you spend your money? How much do you make? These are questions you'll absolutely want to ask and answer before you move in together.
25: I think if you haven't had any money conversations up until this point, this is a really good, like, true up moment where you can get them all out, because this is now a point where you can no longer lie. When you go submit your information for a rental application, you actually have to show bank statements. You actually have to show proof of employment. You have to show proof of income. And so it's a really good time to talk about what you make, what you have, so assets, what you owe in terms of debt, and then what your expenses are every single month. That's the four square. It's what you make, what you have, what you owe, and what you spend. If you can talk about those four categories before moving in together, you should be in a good spot. And frankly, it'll make other conversations a lot easier.
5: Now, what might come up in this conversation that could make someone say, halt, I don't want to move in together, or I don't want to date you anymore?
25: For some people, high levels of credit card debt, that's going to be a burden on your relationship. This is also where you maybe find out that their spending every single month is vastly beyond their means. That's scary. You could find out that they have a family situation where they're being supported by their family, but that means there's puppet strings and caveats associated with everything. Maybe you don't want to be a part of that. Maybe you find out that they make a lot more or a lot less. You know, this is something that you would probably find out more throughout the relationship versus just during the move-in period. But like, if they're really controlling using that money, if you don't have a lot of it, or maybe they make so much less money than you anticipated that you're not necessarily feeling like you need to support their lifestyle, but like they can't even keep up with yours. I think these are all things to consider. For me, I am, you know, very confident in saying that like money does factor into my ability to see a life with someone.
5: Vivian, let's talk about marriage. What conversations about money do you need to have when you get engaged?
25: Well, I think if you're already engaged, you should be having all of those conversations we just discussed. But one thing that I really encourage people to try and avoid is any sort of financial infidelity. And people are like, what does that even mean? Financial infidelity is like when you make purchases and deliberately hide them, or you have some sort of debt that you are keeping from your partner, or you are, you know, even like when they show like in like TV dramas or movies or whatever, it's like the wife goes out and she like spends $5,000 on a shopping spree and then like hides the shoes in the closet. I actually think that's a really, really unhealthy thing to portray as normal. We absolutely should not be normalizing lying to our partners. I'm not saying that she shouldn't get to go out and buy shoes. I'm saying it shouldn't have to be a secret.
5: Yeah.
25: We shouldn't be hiding bank accounts. We shouldn't be hiding credit cards. It should all be out on the open and everybody should just be okay with it. And if they're not, that's a conversation you need to have.
5: When you are thinking about splitting your money or combining some part of your money, I mean, a lot of people don't even know where to begin with that. Do you create a joint checking account and savings account? Do you keep your own separate ones?
25: I like a yours, mine, and ours strategy, and getting those numbers out in the open. So yours, mine, and ours is you have your money, I have my money, and then we agree to put in a percentage into a joint account consistently to help fund our expenses together. But also it means if I find out that like you are behind on your retirement, let's come up with a strategy so that we can help fix that. That doesn't necessarily mean I just automatically pay more for stuff, but maybe it does mean for a temporary period of time, you are putting more towards that one goal and we are pausing on another goal. What I don't want to have happen is you agree to pay for all of my debt and then 2 weeks after the debt's paid for, I'm filing for divorce. That leads to a lot of resentment. You are not your partner's savior. Your partner needs to save themselves for you, for your relationship. And that's why I think it's really important to have chosen a partner who has a plan to get to where they want to be versus someone who's like helpless. I think there's a difference between dating someone with $10,000 of credit card debt versus dating someone who has $10,000 of credit card and a plan to pay it off.
5: Takeaway three, you've decided to get married. Congratulations. A couple things to keep in mind. Vivian says you and your partner should not be hiding financial information from each other. If you made a big purchase, you should be able to tell them, even if they don't agree with it or it doesn't match their priorities. If you have debt that you haven't told them about, you need to. Also, think about how you're going to split your money and seriously consider a yours, mine, and ours strategy. Of course, the money conversation shouldn't stop after you get married.
25: I think this is constantly just like goal setting. How big do we want our family to be? What's that going to cost? Where would we like to live long term? What does that look like? If you say, I want to have two kids, but then you only end up having one, that changes the calculus. Or say you have a pet, but then all of a sudden that pet, you know, has consistent health problems. That also changes the money calculus. Maybe it's, I wanted to retire here, but since my parents are also aging, maybe we consider moving here ahead of their retirement. That changes the calculus. So I think it's just constantly having this conversation. A money conversation is not a one and done. You don't get to do it and just be done with it. It's something that you have to have throughout the course of your life.
6: Yeah. And it occurs to me too that flexibility is an important thing to assess here. When situations change, when you're with your partner, do you find them to be flexible in how they problem solve or rigid? You know, like, well, you said this, so we're doing this.
25: Yeah.
6: Like if you have an aging parent who has dementia and like you need to be there to help them, are they going to see that as a huge burden and treat you badly because of it? Because it's not their parent?
25: Exactly.
6: Or are they the kind of person who's like, no, your burdens are mine too. We've agreed to be a we.
25: I think at the end of the day, this is just a conversation around, are you a good partner? Is your partner a good partner? And do you make a good pair?
6: Vivian, thank you so much for coming on the show.
25: Thank you so much for having me.
6: All right, time for a recap. Takeaway one, in the early stages of dating, don't worry about diving too deep on finances, but do ask basic questions like, what do they do for work? How do they like to spend their time? And what are their career goals? You can also use fun prompts like, if you were handed $1 million tomorrow, what would you do with it? Takeaway two, you've gone from casual dating to commitment. Now's the time to start sharing things like, do either of you have debt? How much? How do you spend your money? How much money do you make? How much do you each have in savings or investments? Those are questions you'll absolutely want to ask and answer before you move in together. And takeaway three, before you get married, Vivian says you and your partner should not be hiding financial information from each other. Also, think about how you're going to split your money and seriously consider a yours, mine, and ours strategy. And keep the conversations going once you tie the knot. Life will throw you curveballs, an unexpected third child, an illness in the family, a huge job opportunity in a new city. These all have financial implications, and hopefully you've chosen a partner who's able to talk through those things with you. This episode of Life Kit was produced by Claire Marie Schneider. Megan Kane is our senior supervising editor, and Beth Donovan is our executive producer. Engineering support comes from Damian Herring. Fact-checking by Andrea Lopez Cruzado. I'm Mariel Segarra. 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

0: The state's top attorney wants to be its next chief executive. Democrat Phil Weiser is running for governor.
1: Having me as an enforcer, whether it's health care, whether it's protecting communities from oil and gas operations that are irresponsible and harmful, or whether it's public health, people who are doing things that are endangering the public health, I believe my enforcement mindset, my enforcement expertise is a huge asset.
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2: It's Morning Edition from NPR News. I'm Michelle Martin.
3: And I'm Leila Fadel. Good morning. The Pentagon estimates the cost of the war with Iran is about $29 billion. Top defense officials answered questions from Congress on Tuesday. That price tag was one of few specifics over the day of testimony. Coming up, we'll hear from the top Democrat on the House Appropriations Committee on what answers she is looking for. We start with what officials did say.
2: NPR congressional correspondent Claudia Grisales was watching, and she's with us now. Good morning, Claudia.
4: Good morning, Michelle.
2: So 2 weeks ago, Pentagon leaders told lawmakers that the cost of the war was $25 billion. Mm-hmm. Now,
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3: She is looking for. We start with what officials did say.
2: NPR congressional correspondent Claudia Grisales was watching, and she's with us now. Good morning, Claudia.
4: Good morning, Michelle.
2: So 2 weeks ago, Pentagon leaders told lawmakers that the cost of the war was $25 billion. Mm-hmm. Now it's $29 billion. Are we any closer to a final estimate?

0: 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And I get the tax deduction. 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
1: It's Morning Edition from NPR News. I'm Leila Fadel.
2: And I'm Michelle Martin. Good morning. Air Force One lands in Beijing soon. President Trump is there to talk with China's President Xi Jinping.
1: Their summit will be brief. Expectations are low, but much is at stake in the trade war, and the president is bringing along many of the biggest corporate chief executives in the United States.
2: Our colleague Steve Inskeep is in Beijing for the summit. Hey there.
3: Hi there, Michelle. I'm in the center of this gigantic city, and I'm with NPR's Jennifer Pack, who's based in China, and we're going to talk through the events of this summit that begins shortly. Jennifer, Leila mentioned CEOs. Who's the president bringing here?
4: Well, he's bringing a bunch of CEOs from Boeing, Cargill, even Nvidia, basically companies that want to sell more to China because many of their sales were stalled because President Trump launched a trade war last year. Trump had launched tariffs on Chinese exports, and he had imposed export controls on American high tech. Mm-hmm. China struck back. So they reached a kind of pause last year, but it's really fragile. So the two leaders are meeting to stabilize the relationship. Trump wants a deal. China understands that about him and might find that easier to deal with.
3: Well, I want people to know that you and I are just a few miles from this.
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4: China struck back, so they reached a kind of pause last year, but it's really fragile. So the two leaders are meeting to stabilize the relationship. Trump wants a deal. China understands that about him and might find that easier to deal with.
3: Well, I want people to know that you and I are just a few miles from this enormous building where Trump will be welcomed on Thursday. And we went to

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9: It's Morning Edition from NPR News. I'm Leila Fadel.
10: And I'm Michelle Martin. Good morning. When President Trump negotiates with Iran, he says he thinks only of eliminating Tehran's nuclear weapons capability and, quote, not even a little bit, unquote, about Americans' financial struggles. Americans, though, are giving affordability a lot of thought. Nowhere more than in California, which has had some of the nation's highest gas prices for a while. The average price for a gallon of regular there is more than $6. From member station KQED, Azul Dostron-Ekman reports on how spiraling costs are forcing financial sacrifices.
11: I'm just doing this to get over the bridge so I can go to Costco.
12: It's afternoon rush hour in San Francisco, and Naomi Rodriguez needs gas. The marquee at this gas station reads $6.80 for a gallon of regular.
11: What was it, $17 for 2.5 gallons? Crazy.
12: Rodriguez is in her early 30s, a UC Berkeley student, and works at a social justice nonprofit here in the city. Since leaving campus housing in February, she's been staying with friends in different Bay Area cities and commuting by car to work.
11: Like, I can't even really focus on putting all my money towards getting a place for myself because I spend so much on gas, and not even just gas, just all the car expenses.
12: Besides that, she also says she can't afford to visit her mother in Southern California, who's sick with cancer. And she's cutting out things that help her manage her stress, like the gym and driving to support groups.
11: And I go to school to help people. You know, that's what I want to do, and I can barely help myself with this economy.
12: California's gas is expensive for a few reasons. The state has higher taxes, a requirement for a cleaner burning, more expensive blend of fuel, and there are supply issues. But the war in Iran has sent gas prices soaring to near record levels.
13: I'm just getting this ready because we're going to be dropping this off. This is going to be our first stop.
12: Across the bay in Oakland, Shakina Samaya Thomas is getting ready to run some errands. On today's trip, she's heading to a recycler, Trader Joe's, and later to get gas. She bundles these errands into one to save on costs. She's in her early 60s and says to get to work or medical appointments, she has to drive. She works as a substitute adult educator, and her husband works in security. Last year, combined, they both made just over $34,000.
13: Driving is reserved for getting to and from work and getting our basic needs met. I don't see friends. I don't go out. I don't do social things.
12: And the recent jumps in gas prices have taken a toll.
13: It's a constant calculation trying to manage all this. And yes, it's exhausting. It's emotionally and physically exhausting. And it's not easy on a marriage either, I'm going to tell you that.
12: Later, when she gets gas, she pays $34 for 6 gallons.
13: That's money I don't have for food. That's money I don't have to pay my utility bills. That's money that isn't going to go to savings, isn't going to go to retirement, isn't going to go to the potential of one day maybe being able to take a vacation. You know, the things that people want.
12: For her, driving is non-negotiable. So if prices keep rising, she says she'd be forced to cut one of the few things left that bring her and her husband joy, their streaming subscriptions. Other than that, she says she doesn't know what's left to cut. For NPR News, I'm Azul Dahlstrom-Ekman in Oakland.
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14: Omer Bartov was born on an Israeli kibbutz, served in the Israel Defense Force, grew up committed to Zionist ideals, and is a Holocaust scholar. But Bartov says he cannot support Zionism under Benjamin Netanyahu.
15: Which is an insupportable ideology of extremism, of militarism, of racism, and eventually of genocide.
14: That's on the next On Point.
16: On Point, that's coming up today at 10 a.m. right here on CPR News. Happy 5:50 in the a.m. I'm Dan Boyce in Colorado Springs. You're listening to Morning Edition here on CPR News. If you haven't been following all the ins and outs of the wider Trump administration, you can be forgiven. The name Marty Makary, it might not mean a tremendous amount to you. He has been the head of the Food and Drug Administration for a little more than the last year. But that tenure's over as of earlier this week, and coming right up, you'll hear two stories looking into this shakeup at the FDA. That's coming up right in the next segment of Morning Edition. 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
10: It's Morning Edition from NPR News. I'm Michelle Martin.
9: And I'm Leila Fadel. The commissioner of the Food and Drug Administration has resigned. Dr. Marty Makary told President Trump he was leaving Tuesday after 13 tumultuous months on the job. In a few minutes, we'll hear from a head of the FDA in Trump's first term about McCary's tenure. First, the details.
10: NPR Pharmaceuticals correspondent Sydney Lupkin is here to talk about the change. Good morning, Sydney.
18: Good morning.
10: So why is this happening?
18: Well, I'm told the final straw for McCary was White House pressure to okay flavored vapes, something he did not agree with. That's according to a federal health official familiar with management of the agency, but who wasn't authorized to speak publicly. The pressure has been building for a while. He had survived a series of controversies. McCary was definitely disrupting the agency, which is really in line with what the rest of the Trump administration has been trying to do to the federal government. And he made a lot of people mad. At times, McCary angered the Make America Healthy Again movement for not pushing the MAHA agenda fast enough or hard enough. And he upset people wanting a more predictable approach to regulation at the FDA.
10: Can you give us some examples?
18: Oh, sure. For example, people who support the MAHA movement were upset when the agency approved updated COVID-19 vaccines last year. He also disappointed people who oppose abortion by approving a second generic version of mifepristone, drug makers and patient groups who want a consistent and predictable FDA were unhappy with the agency's reversals on experimental drugs and vaccines. McCary made some policy changes without convening the typical FDA advisory committees of outside experts. These committees have a lot of rules around them to make sure they're not biased, and they're typically convened before big agency decisions. It's a way to build public trust. And McCary didn't do that before changing the safety warnings on hormone replacement therapies. At the time, he called the committees bureaucratic, conflicted, and expensive. So even though medical groups had long wanted those safety labels changed, they didn't like the way McCary did it.
10: So what are people saying now that McCary is out?
18: In a post on Truth Social, President Trump thanked McCary for doing a great job, but Dr. Ben Rome, a physician and health policy researcher at Brigham and Women's Hospital in Boston, says he's glad to see McCary go.
19: I think the last year has been an unmitigated disaster for the FDA. So there has been a lot of changes to regulatory processes that have totally undermined the FDA's independent abilities and have introduced political interference into the process.
18: There's also been a big exodus of career staff. That's in addition to the mass firings that took place just after McCary was confirmed last year. Rome says he hopes the next person will right the ship, but he's worried.
10: So speaking of that, who is the next person that we think will lead the FDA?
18: That would be Kyle Diamantis. Trump announced that he'll be the acting commissioner. Diamantis had been the deputy commissioner for food, overseeing nutrition and human food safety. He's a lawyer, not a medical doctor. But the administration has struggled to get some of its health picks confirmed by the Senate, so it may be a while before there's a permanent commissioner.
10: That is NPR's pharmaceuticals correspondent, Cindy Luckin. Cindy, thank you.
18: You bet.
9: For more on the resignation of the head of the FDA and what that means for the agency, I'm joined by Dr. Scott Gottlieb. He was commissioner of the Food and Drug Administration from 2017 to 2019 in President Trump's first term. Good morning and welcome to the program.
20: Good morning. Thanks for having me.
9: So as we just heard, Dr. McCary resigned apparently because of pressure from the White House to approve flavored vapes, which he did not agree with. What do you make of his resignation?
20: Look, I'm not sure that there was one policy issue that drove this. I don't know the details. Marty's a friend. I think there were some constructive things that he did during his tenure at the agency. I think that the biggest challenge that the agency faces and faced was just the loss of senior personnel. If you look at overall, they lost thousands of staff members, thousands of medical reviewers. You look at the oncology division, the agency went from about 100 medical reviewers at its starting strength to about 50 now. The hematology division that oversees malignant heme went from 21 reviewers to 6. They lost an entire breast cancer review team. That's just the oncology division, which I happen to look at closely. And they also lost a lot of senior career leaders inside both the Biologic Center and the Drug Center. There were political appointees put in those positions. And I think ultimately that eroded a lot of the institutional rigor and experience of the agency. And I think that's what's been hobbling the agency.
9: Taken together, all of these departures plus kind of a tumultuous year, as you said, you called Dr. McCary a friend and you said he has done some admirable things. But him leaving, how does that affect health policy in the U.S., plus all these other departures you mentioned?
20: Yeah, I think the continued turnover at the agency is not constructive for FDA. I think what you want in those positions is stable leadership, both in the commissioner's office, and there's probably going to be other turnover in the commissioner's office as a result of his departure, but also stable leadership in the different centers that govern the products, oversee different product centers. When I was there, I inherited a core of center directors from Rob Califf, who had been commissioner before me, and they stayed in place for my entire tenure at the agency. And that was very helpful to me, having senior career leaders with a lot of experience, having stable leadership in those positions. And if you look at those positions, they've turned over many times in the last couple of years. There's been some divisions inside the drug center that have turned over five or six times. That kind of turnover inside the agency, the loss of very experienced senior career leaders in those positions, that ultimately has a real impact on the review process. And it's not just in the drug center. You're also seeing that in tobacco center. You're seeing it in the food center as well, though that's been a little bit more stable.
9: What does it mean for public trust in the agency?
20: I think most people probably aren't paying very close attention to who's coming and who's going inside FDA, but I think that there is a perception of just consistent and sort of persistent turnover inside FDA, and that has to have an impact on the overall public perception of the agency. And a lot of the senior career leaders who left also were well known outside the agency.
9: You know, the reporting indicates that there was pressure from the White House, at least over this one decision. As a former FDA commissioner, did you ever experience White House pressure or this kind of White House pressure?
20: Yeah, and I don't know. I don't know if that's true, that narrative around White House pressure. It does appear the White House had a different perspective on some of the tobacco related issues. But look, I had policy disputes. I had places of disagreement. But I was always able to come to a compromise and didn't feel that the White House forced me into a decision.
9: Former FDA Commissioner Dr. Scott Gottlieb, thank you for your time.
20: Thanks a lot.
9: People in China smoke far more than in the U.S. One study finds almost half of Chinese men are smokers. Tomorrow on Morning Edition, the women trying to change that. Listen in the NPR app or this public radio station. This is Morning Edition from NPR News. I'm Leila Fadel.
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9: Good morning. The Pentagon has an updated financial cost for the war with Iran, $29 billion. And that does not include the price to repair facilities hit by Iran, which could take another $4 billion. It's Morning Edition from NPR News. China's control over important minerals gives it leverage in any trade war. I'm Leila Fadel.
10: And I'm Michelle Martin. As President Trump and China's Xi Jinping prepare to meet, a mine in Wyoming could give the U.S. enough rare earths to last decades. Also, how manufacturers in the U.S. and China are trying to adapt to whatever happens to their country's trading relationship. And in Fairbanks, Alaska, people are waiting for the single day when spring will be sprung. It's Wednesday, May 13th. On this day in 1973, in the first Battle of the Sexes, Bobby Riggs defeated Margaret Court 6-2-6-1. Billie Jean King avenged the loss later that year. News is next.
24: Live from NPR News in Washington, I'm Corva Coleman. President Trump has arrived in China for a state visit. He wants to focus on trade rather than the war in Iran. Trump's visit will be watched by U.S. farmers who've been hurt by the trade war between China and the U.S. NPR's Kirk Siegler reports many are hoping for a finalized trade deal.
25: Joe Vaklovic is a former Chicago Trade Board analyst who hosts the closely followed podcast Standard Grain. He's been skeptical that a solid deal will come out of this summit.
26: Is China really going to buy 25 million metric tons of U.S. soybeans next year, despite the fact that Brazil's got more than ever to export? Chinese demand maybe falling off a little bit. I don't know. It's a hot topic and a good question.
25: a hot topic, and stressful time for farmers like Justin Sherlock. He'd rather be talking about what he's putting in the ground this spring, not geopolitics.
1: I think most American farmers right now will tell you that we have to have faith that he gets us a deal, because kind of the only thing we've got left is hope right now.
25: Hope that any trade deal with China includes a firm commitment to buy a lot of soybeans. Kirk Ziegler, NPR News, Fargo, North Dakota.
24: Voters in Tennessee are grappling with the aftermath of that state's redistricting plan. The new map splits a district based in Memphis into three. NPR Stephen Fowler reports the new districts run hundreds of miles across the state.
2: Local Republican Party leaders tell NPR the change is purely political and about helping President Trump in Washington. Democrats say the dismantling of a majority black district doesn't help folks in Tennessee and is discriminatory. Both sides do agree the changed district lines will make it more challenging to represent all the constituents. The 5th and 9th congressional districts start in urban Memphis, meander through rural West Tennessee, and come together several hundred miles later in suburban Williamson County outside Nashville. Stephen Fowler, NPR News, Memphis, Tennessee.
24: Lebanese authorities say that Israeli attacks in Lebanon yesterday killed at least 13 people. That includes two medics who were hit while they were rescuing wounded people. NPR's Jana Raff has more from Beirut.
3: Lebanon's health ministry says the two medics were killed in Israeli attacks in the southern town of Nabatea. It says Israel killed the men who were government employees in follow-up strikes while they were trying to rescue the wounded. The ministry says Israel has now killed more than 100 first responders since the war between Israel and the militant Lebanese group Hezbollah began on March 2nd. Hezbollah has countered with attacks on Israeli military targets. Lebanese state media reported Tuesday that Israeli forces blew up a solar-powered water pumping station in Deir Mamas that supplies the southern Lebanese village with fresh water. Jane Araf, NPR News, Beirut.
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16: This is CPR News. I'm Dan Boyce. This November, Colorado voters will be asked to weigh school funding against Tabor refunds after state lawmakers passed a bill this week to put a question on the ballot. Ray Solomon reports for the Colorado Capital News Alliance.
5: Backers say Colorado schools are starved for money and have been for decades.
6: We are woefully underfunded. We cannot provide our students and our educators and therefore our communities the education that they deserve.
5: That's Democratic Representative Jennifer Bacon of Denver. She's one of the main sponsors of the proposal, asking voters to let the state keep more tax money instead of giving it back to taxpayers as Tabor refunds. It's expected to increase K-12 spending by roughly $500 million over the next 2 years.
6: It should be spent to hire more educators, to reduce class sizes, and to provide our students with 21st century resources.
5: Opponents say the money belongs to taxpayers, and the proposed ballot language is misleading because it doesn't spell out that it would cut into Tabor refunds. Historically, Tabor has been popular with voters.
16: That was Ray Solomon for the Colorado Capital News Alliance. A longtime Colorado suicide prevention group is dissolving. CPR health reporter John Daly.
7: The nonprofit Suicide Prevention Coalition of Colorado says it's winding down operations. It was formed in 1999 to create a statewide agency to prevent self-harm, which happened the next year. The group's treasurer, Aaron Ivey, says there's now much more awareness of suicide prevention and more people working in that field, and the mission can now be sustained by larger groups and coalitions.
27: The bottom line is, Colorado is a leader in suicide prevention because we're all working together to make this a better place. And I think SPCC had a huge piece in that.
7: The SPCC plans to wrap up by the end of next month. If you're someone in crisis, call 988. I'm John Daly, CPR News.
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11: Colorado Republicans will choose their nominee for governor in the June 30th primary, and two state lawmakers are on the debate stage tomorrow night. State Senator Barbara Kirkmeyer, a fourth-generation Coloradan and former Weld County Commissioner, and State Representative Scott Bottoms, a Navy veteran and Colorado Springs pastor. Hear where they stand in a live debate tomorrow evening from 6 to 7 on CPR News.
10: It's Morning Edition from NPR News. I'm Michelle Martin.
9: And I'm Leila Fadel. Good morning. The Pentagon estimates the cost of the war with Iran is about $29 billion. Top defense officials answered questions from Congress on Tuesday. That price tag was one of few specifics over the day of testimony. Coming up, we'll hear from the top Democrat on the House Appropriations Committee on what answers she is looking for. We start with what officials did say.
10: NPR congressional correspondent Claudia Grisales was watching, and she's with us now. Good morning, Claudia.
12: Good morning, Michelle.
10: So 2 weeks ago, Pentagon leaders told lawmakers that the cost of the war was $25 billion. Mm-hmm. Now it's $29 billion. Are we any closer to a final estimate?
12: No, and even that figure does not paint a full picture. Pentagon officials admitted that it doesn't include repairs to U.S. facilities that have been hit by Iran. We heard Senate Democrat Jack Reed press Pentagon Comptroller Jay Hearst on this exact question.
13: So you do not consider installations that have been damaged in the conflict, correct?
14: We just don't have a good estimate at this time.
12: So I talked to Mark Kansian. He's senior advisor at the Center for Strategic and International Studies, and he's been tracking the costs of the war. CSIS estimates that these repairs alone could add at least another $4 billion to the final price tag. And getting that full picture is key because the Pentagon expects to ask for supplemental funding on top of all of this to pay for the war.
10: Right, and this hearing was supposed to focus on the administration's request for $1.5 trillion for next year's budget. What did we learn about that?
12: Right, and it's a big increase from last year's defense budget of $1 trillion. It's the largest such ask in history. Defense Secretary Pete Hegseth argues that it's part of a plan to reverse years of...
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10: $1 for next year's budget. What did we learn about that?
12: Right, and it's a big increase from last year's defense budget of $1 trillion. It's the largest such ask in history. Defense Secretary Pete Hegseth argues that it's part of a plan to reverse years of underinvestment in the military.
15: We're submitting a $1.5 trillion budget.

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1: ICE agents here in Colorado have been ordered by a federal judge to get more training on how to do their jobs.
2: ICE is not above the law. If they don't comply, we'll be right back in federal court.
1: The order aims to prevent unlawful arrests. That story in the next segment of Morning Edition. And I'm Dan Boyce in Colorado Springs. Good morning. We're looking toward a hot Wednesday for the Front Range. Denver's high is the low 90s today. Grand Junction likely 90s too over on the western slope. High 70s in the mountains. Vail has a slight chance of showers this afternoon. Probably not going to do too much about our drought conditions. 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
1: It's Morning Edition from CPR News. I'm Dan Boyce, live in Colorado Springs. Immigration and Customs Enforcement needs to send its agents back to school. That's the order from a judge in Denver. After finding federal immigration agents continue to arrest and detain people when they're not allowed to. The judge is giving ICE 45 days to train up its Colorado staff on how they handle encounters with undocumented immigrants whom they don't have a warrant to arrest. CPR's Allison Sherry has been following the case and spoke with Arlo Perez Esquivel.
7: You've written in the past about this judge's frustration with ICE. The agency's own attorneys have acknowledged that agents aren't always following the proper procedures when they put people in detention. So is this the judge's answer to fix the situation?
8: Yeah, I mean, I think at least right now, he wants more training of ICE agents, and he wants ICE to provide more paperwork to all of us. He's ordering that every ICE officer who conducts these so-called warrantless arrests go through training on what the law already is to make sure they're really clear on it. You know, Congress has authorized ICE to use warrantless arrests in a very limited manner. And if ICE decides to actually detain someone, they need to go through these proper assessments on whether someone is a flight risk or a risk to public safety. This court found that ICE wasn't doing that, that they were detaining people for weeks without these assessments, which is against the law.
7: You mentioned paperwork. Mm-hmm. What exactly does ICE have to do there?
8: The judge is asking ICE to furnish a lot of information to the plaintiff's attorneys, the ACLU and other immigration attorneys. I think it's in part because he's already ruled on this and ICE wasn't complying, so he's a little annoyed about that. But now they're going to have to give over the forms that are essentially arrest warrants for everyone they're stopping and detaining after they've encountered someone and make sure that they're doing everything they're supposed to be doing. They have to show the advocate attorneys the training documents. They have to prove that the ICE agents are going through that training. And they'll have to provide a list of people they've arrested, the name, the country of origin, the date of the arrest, and whether the government classified this as a warrantless arrest. So they're going to be watching what they're doing at all times.
7: Well, but you just mentioned that there was an issue in the past with ICE complying. So do you have any sense if they will comply with this?
8: I mean, it's a good question because there's been national reporting on ICE not necessarily complying with all federal judges' orders across the country. But I did ask the ACLU lead attorney Tim McDonald this exact question, and this is what he had to say.
2: You know, we're a nation of laws. ICE is not above the law. If they don't comply, we'll be right back in federal court. I mean, it's a 60-page opinion, and the care that the court took in outlining all of the violations makes clear that the court's taking it very seriously.
8: You know, Arlo, honestly, I do think they'll try. I covered this a couple of months ago, and there was a few days of hearings, and it felt like then that the disconnect was that the lawyers arguing the case are not really the bosses of ICE agents, right? They are working in a different federal agency. So the lawyers need to tell the Department of Homeland Security, this is what you need to do. And, you know, there's a lot of telephone there. There are also a lot of ICE agents who said under oath that they hadn't been properly trained, that they don't read all their emails. And so, you know, it seems like a massive miscommunication a little bit more now than like purposeful, like I'm going to ignore this judge. So I do think they're going to try, but obviously we will be watching to make sure, and I obviously know the ACLU is going to be watching. They don't have much time. The court requires the training be developed in 2 weeks and that all of the immigration agents go through that training within 45 days.
1: CPR's Allison Sherry reporting. And Morning Edition continues here on CPR News. I'm Dan Boyce. A quick warning, this next story mentions suicide. If you are someone you know is struggling or in crisis, call or text 988. That's the Suicide and Crisis Lifeline. Again, 988. We've learned more about the man killed on a runway at Denver International Airport last week.
0: We have positively and scientifically identified the decedent as 41-year-old male Michael Mott.
1: That's Denver's chief medical examiner. At a press conference Tuesday, Sterling McLaren said she concluded Mott died by suicide.
0: I want to take a moment to acknowledge the news of this nature can be very painful for the decedent's family, for witnesses, and for any members of our community.
1: Investigators have not determined how Mott got to the airport's perimeter, but DIA CEO Phil Washington explained what they know about his path to the runway and why he went undetected.
9: The ground detection sensors set off an alarm at this location. DEN's operator on duty reviewed the alarm and identified a herd of deer just outside of the perimeter fence, very near to where the incident occurred. They did not initially see the trespasser. And then just minutes later, we were alerted by the FAA of the person being hit. It took approximately 15 seconds for this person to jump over the 8-foot fence topped with barbed wire. The time between climbing over the fence and being struck by the plane, again, was approximately 2 minutes. The location of the incident is about 2 miles away from the terminal.
1: Public records show Mott had extensive prior contact with law enforcement in the state, including arrests tied to assault and trespassing cases. Security expert Jeff Price served as assistant director of security at DIA in the 1990s. He told ABC News airport perimeter breaches are a long-standing issue and happen more often than people realize. He also says TSA standard fencing is not especially difficult to climb, and DIA CEO addressed that point during Tuesday's press conference.
9: Since this incident, we have been asked, why don't you electrify the fence? Or why isn't the fence taller? Or why don't you use razor wire instead of barbed wire? Safety and security, again, is always our top priority. We don't want our fence to be deadly. And even if the fence was taller, we believe a motivated individual could find a way to penetrate it.
1: Airport leaders say they're still examining the incident. That includes looking closely at perimeter security and camera visibility challenges around the airport's 36 miles of fencing. CPR's Haley May reported that story. To read more, you can come over to CPR.org. 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
10: How longtime voting rights activists in one Louisiana district are responding on the next All Things Considered from NPR News.
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13: Live from NPR News in Washington, I'm Dave Mattingly. President Trump has arrived in Beijing for a two-day state visit and talks with China's President Xi Jinping. NPR's Jennifer Pack is in Beijing.
14: Trump was the last U.S. president to visit since 2017. And after all of the ceremonial pomp, Trump still launched a trade war with China. He imposed even more tariffs and sanctions last year when he returned to office. Chinese officials retaliated. And the two sides reached a sort of pause last fall. But it's fragile. The two leaders are keen to stabilize the relationship. Chinese media showed roads leading out of the Beijing capital airport were lined with U.S. and Chinese flags side by side to greet Trump's arrival. An editorial in the state-owned People's Daily said China-U.S. relations cannot go back to what it was in the past, but there could be a better future. Jennifer Pack, NPR News, Beijing.
13: Trump says he plans to ask Xi to open up China to American businesses. A number of corporate CEOs traveled with Trump aboard Air Force One, including the head of chipmaker NVIDIA. Sounds of gunshots were heard today at the Philippine Senate, where one of the country's senators had urged the public to block his imminent arrest. De La Rosa is wanted by the International Criminal Court of charges of crimes against humanity stemming from the Philippines' war on drugs. This is NPR News.
1: This is CPR News. I'm Dan Boyce. A bill to give people more information when AI systems are used to make consequential decisions about their lives is headed to the governor. CPR's Benta Berkland has more.
15: The bill's passage caps off a contentious few years as lawmakers tried to craft regulations on AI, and it replaces a broader bill that was set to go into effect in June. Democratic Senate Majority Leader Robert Rodriguez is the main sponsor.
16: I've whittled this bill down to more of a discrimination decision bill. It's not as comprehensive, and I am not happy with that. But as you hear from everybody, sometimes when everybody's not happy, you're in a good place.
15: The proposal would go into effect in 2027. It allows people to get more information if they get an adverse decision from an AI system. For instance, they don't get a job or a loan. It ensures an appeal would get meaningful human review. The Colorado Attorney General's office would enforce any discriminatory violations from the AI systems. I'm Benta Berkland, CPR News.
1: Parents of Jefferson County schools get a second chance to argue their case against the district over policies regarding transgender students and overnight trips. CPR's Ava Keon has more.
17: The parents argue that pairing transgender kids with cisgender kids for sleeping accommodations and shared spaces like bathrooms during school trips is a consequential decision and one the district makes without the parents. Serena Wales says her daughter called her after finding out her roommate during a school trip was transgender.
18: As parents, we were kept in the dark. We depend on the schools to care for our children and not deny us, the parents, the right to direct that care.
17: In August, a district court dismissed the case, and the parents appealed. This court could either affirm that ruling or send it back. Ava Keon, CPR News.
1: The Colorado Avalanche hosts the Minnesota Wild tonight in Game 5 in the second round of the NHL playoffs. They lead the series 3-1. A win would send the Avalanche to the Western Conference Final for the first time since 2022. That was the last time they won the Stanley Cup. A loss would send them to Minnesota for Game 6 on Friday. Game time's at 6 p.m. at Ball Arena in Denver. It's 6:34, and you're listening to CPR News.
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19: This is Morning Edition from NPR News. I'm Michelle Martin.
15: I'm Leila Fadel.
20: And I'm Steve Inskeep in Beijing, where the temperature hit 92 degrees today. The air quality is intense, and where President Trump is meeting Chinese leader Xi Jinping. We are 13 months out from Liberation Day, when Trump imposed tariffs on China that quickly escalated over 145%. So much has happened since then. Eventually, the United States Supreme Court ruled his tariffs were illegal. But very little was resolved in a long-term relationship of two countries that once seemed like partners, then like rivals, and that seemed to drift apart year by year. Manufacturers in both countries face uncertainty, and my colleague Jennifer Pack has been hearing their stories. She's following a manufacturer in the U.S. and one in China.
21: At a factory in the shoemaking hub of Dongguan City, nearly 400 workers cut material, punch holes, and sew casual and athletic shoes mainly for Western brands. They work with a lot of machines. But the most critical tasks are still done by hand, says James Gao, whose company named ShoeBot owns this factory. He points to workers brushing glue on shoe soles. If you don't apply enough glue, he says, the bottom of the shoe will come off. Apply too much, the glue oozes out, and the shoe is defective. This is a very technical skill, something he says he can't find in the U.S. America had shoemaking skills, he says, but it lost out to countries where manufacturing costs less, including China. It doesn't sound like it, but this is the front line of the U.S.-China trade war. President Trump, in his first term, said China is eating America's lunch. He repeated the sentiment a year ago, saying that China and other trade partners have
22: taken advantage of us, ripped us off, and left us for dead, frankly.
21: China pushed back. Trump retaliated. The tariffs meant it didn't make sense for us to make shoes in China for the U.S. market, says Gao. We quickly went into a joint venture to manufacture in Vietnam, where the U.S. tariffs were not as high. So Trump's tariffs have pushed some of the supply chain out of China, but not back to the U.S. Across the Pacific, tariffs are also driving up costs for American manufacturers that buy components from China. For example, this Texas-based factory.
23: Okay. Just for my recording level, and you can drink your coffee because it's not
24: Sure.
21: I came to meet the owner, Saheed Ayub. He's the founder of Isotherm. It designs equipment for commercial fisheries, oil and gas, basically anything that requires cooling. For 25-plus years, he's been manufacturing here in Arlington, Texas.
24: This is all Chinese material. So.
21: Titanium mostly?
24: Titanium, yeah.
21: Raw materials, though, are mostly imported from China. So when the tariffs went up last spring, Ayub started thinking about moving part of his business out of the U.S. Since then, the U.S. and China have struck a trade truce. And a majority of Americans say they're against increasing tariffs on Chinese imports, according to a new NPR, Chicago Council, and Ipsos survey. China would welcome this. Ahead of Trump's visit, the Chinese Foreign Ministry released this video,
2: 中国和美国两个最有分量的国家,
3: highlighting the benefits of U.S.-China cooperation.
2: 中美贸易额抵得上一个中等国家一年的GDP.
3: Today, China-U.S. trade matches the annual GDP of a mid-sized country, it says. Thousands of American companies invest in China. 80% of Apple's core suppliers have plants in China. It's an upbeat message. But for businesses on the front line of U.S.-China trade, their experience since Trump's first term has not been so positive. For Texas manufacturer Ayub, he's got modest hopes for any tariff relief this week.
5: I'm just hoping that it will not go up. Hopefully it will come down.
3: And he's still looking to diversify his manufacturing outside of the U.S., including to China.
5: You always keep all your options open. So we are still looking into that.
3: As for Gao in Dongguan, he says he's been trying to enter more non-U.S. markets since just before Trump returned to the White House last year. In a world that's become more unpredictable, Gao says he just wants to stay agile. Jennifer Pak, NPR News, in Dongguan City, China.
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7: People in Fairbanks, Alaska, are waiting for the dramatic arrival of spring. It's called green up, when birch and aspen trees put their leaves out in a rapid burst. And many of the hills turn green seemingly overnight. It's forecast to happen in the next few days. NPR's Ravenna Koenig reports.
8: When botanist Jan Daw moved up to Fairbanks in 1975, the first green-up she saw felt like magic.
25: To be able to watch the same tree at 8 o'clock in the morning, noon, 6 o'clock at night, and you could see that they were growing.
8: Daw works for the University of Alaska Fairbanks and is part of a group that tracks green-up each year. Birch and aspen make up a big part of the region's greenery. And while some shadier areas can take longer, often a lot of the trees go from bare to leafy in a shocking 24 to 48 hours.
25: The forest turns from the dull gray of winter into this fresh green burst.
8: What explains this rapid leaf out? To start, Doss says Fairbanks is right at the northern edge of where trees grow, less than 200 miles below the Arctic Circle. It's super cold and dark in the winter, and not many types of trees grow in this region.
25: You have to really be a survivor.
8: Further south, Doss says trees may have 7 months to soak up the sun through their leaves and make it into food. But in Fairbanks, it's more like four.
25: And if you're going to be a successful plant, you have to get your leaves out there.
8: In other words, these trees have evolved to take advantage of the growing season the second it arrives. When is that? Depends year to year. Being so far north, Fairbanks is now getting a whopping 18 plus hours of daylight, which can supercharge plant growth. But the ground also has to thaw enough, and that's the unpredictable part, that the roots can pull up water and make it into sap, which then goes to every single branch.
25: Every single winter bud and feeds it in order for it to have the energy it needs to grow and then open up.
8: For those who live in this area, it's a big moment. Winter is long for people as well as trees.
26: Snow's on the ground, my yard is flooded, my dog is soaking wet, and I'm like, it's coming. It's gonna be spring, it's gonna be summer.
8: Hannah Hill lives in Fairbanks and calls green up a seasonal holiday.
26: I like to celebrate it by hooting and hollering and carrying on and texting everybody I know that I love them and that we did it and here you go.
8: Hill also runs an annual pool where people bet on the day greenup arrives. This year, over 100 people participated and are watching their windows for that pop of green. Ravenna Koenig, NPR News.
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1: I'm Dan Boyce, live in Colorado Springs, and you are listening to CPR News. In another year, when money's tight, that did not leave state lawmakers a lot to work with during this year's legislative session. So what bills ended up on the chopping block, and which did pass?
15: One is a bill to work on lowering homeowner insurance costs and shoring up hail-resistant roofs.
1: Plus, hear what's likely to get vetoed by the governor. 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We can't do it without you. And there are so many ways that you can show that support. 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
9: Look in the foothills and mountain valleys of Colorado, and you'll find the state flower, the Rocky Mountain Columbine. The state tree is nearby, the blue spruce, as is the state animal, the Rocky Mountain Bighorn Sheep. But you'll have to look east to find Colorado's state bird, the lark bunting. A sparrow-sized bird that keeps to the prairies and plains, the lark bunting is, for most of the year, a dusty brown. In the breeding season, however, the male of the species puts on formal wear of sorts, turning all black except for bright white wing patches and tail feather tips. And he calls for a mate with a song that sounds like a medley of many others. Far from the mountains, look and listen for Colorado's state bird, the troubadour of the plains, the lark bunting.
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1: It's Morning Edition from CPR News. I'm Dan Boyce. After 120 days and hundreds of bills, Colorado's lawmakers must wrap up their work before midnight tonight. CPR's Benta Berkland has covered every twist and turn over the past 4 months, and she shared some highlights with CPR's Arlo Perez Esquivel.
11: It feels like there was one big theme for this session, that being Colorado's broke.
15: Well, it depends how you look at it, but yes, they did face a big shortfall in the legislature, $1.5 billion. And lawmakers are required under the state constitution to pass a balanced budget. So that did not leave extra money for a lot of things. I think that's one reason it did feel a bit quieter than usual. We had Medicaid provider cuts and other trims and then transfers of money. So that's not super exciting for lawmakers, but lawmakers did still pass hundreds of bills.
11: So what are the things that they did not do because there wasn't any money for it?
15: I mean, I think a lot of things we just didn't even see them get introduced, but even things that were introduced sometimes didn't cross the finish line. One bill that comes to mind would have set up state regulations to try to protect workers from extreme temperatures, guidelines for working in the elements outside when it's really hot or cold. The sponsor said there just wasn't money for it, and it got turned into a study. The governor also proposed opening two new state prisons, and this is to deal with the state's high prison population. The prisons are almost at capacity. Of course, that would cost a lot of money. Lawmakers instead opted to try to manage crowding by changing internal policies. For instance, a lot of inmates are eligible for parole, but because of a variety of factors, they're not being released. I do want to add, though, that when it comes to criminal justice issues, the financial decision wasn't the only reason for the prisons not being approved. A lot of different opinions on the best path forward.
11: Now, obviously, the legislature is controlled by Democrats. I'm curious, how much of what they worked on this year was shaped by all that is happening, you know, federally with the Trump administration?
15: I talked to a lot of Democrats heading into the session that did want to oppose the Trump administration and also kind of shore up what they saw as protections within the state against some of those federal policies they opposed. I would say Democrats ended up with some mixed results here. They did try to protect the status quo for things like vaccine policy, and that's something we've seen change at the federal level, and this was reiterating the type of science Colorado is going to rely on when it comes to vaccines. And Democrats passed a bill to try to shore up the state's election system. Part of this was designed for the potential for federal election interference. And one thing that policy would do is expand the length of time when mail ballots get sent out to voters. Other efforts, like trying to head off the kind of tactics we saw ICE officials use in Minneapolis, didn't get through.
11: Right, so what you mentioned is Democratic lawmakers versus the Trump administration. But another theme in Colorado politics in recent years is that of Democratic lawmakers versus Governor Polis, who is, of course, also a Democrat. Did those tensions come up again in this session?
15: Yes, and we've seen that throughout Polis's term. He's served 8 years as governor, and this is his last session. Democrats did pass one bill they for sure know he'll veto, and this is a proposal to make it easier for unions to organize. Polis vetoed a similar bill last year. Lawmakers also passed a bill overwhelmingly bipartisan, almost unanimously at the State House, that would require some of Polis's staff to register as lobbyists. They said it was to increase transparency and kind of make sure the executive branch maybe didn't meddle too much in the legislature. Polis's office said that bill was absurd, so I think we can expect a veto there. I will add that Polis did get some things passed that he's been working on for a while and that are priorities. One is a bill to work on lowering homeowner insurance costs and shoring up hail-resistant roofs. A similar bill failed last year, and he also worked with the sponsor of a bill to come up with new safety rules for Uber and Lyft.
11: Binta, be honest with me. How glad are you that the session is almost done?
15: No, Orlo, I want it to go a few more weeks. I think the one thing is, as soon as session wraps up, we're going straight into primary crunch time and debates and hitting the campaign trail. So the political news does not stop, and I'm sure at some point covering the campaigns, I'll wish I was back in session.
11: Well, I hope you get a little bit of rest. Thank you so much, Binta.
15: Thanks, Arlo.
1: CPR's Binta Berkland speaking with Arlo Perez-Esquivel. Binta will be at the state capitol today, covering the final hours of the legislative session. For more politics coverage, you know you can come on over to CPR.org. You are listening to CPR News.

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2: From Marketplace, I'm Sabri Benishore in New York. Household debt ticked up slightly in the first 3 months of this year, increasing by $18 billion. This is according to a new report from the Federal Reserve Bank of New York. Marketplace's Nancy Marshall-Genzer is here to break down the report for us. Nancy, so what types of debt are increasing right now? Is this like us maxing out our credit cards or what?
4: Well, actually, Sabri, credit card debt was down slightly in the first quarter of this year. The New York Fed says credit card balances dipped by $25 billion. Now, that's typical because spending usually falls at the beginning of the year after surging during the holidays. Consumers spend a lot less in January. But other types of debt did increase. So mortgage balances grew by $21 billion. Balances on home equity lines of credit were up by $12 billion. That was the 16th consecutive quarterly increase. And car loan balances grew by $18 billion.
2: I see student loan balances are about the same, but more borrowers are in default.
4: Yeah, about 2.5 million more borrowers defaulted on their student loans in the first quarter of the year. And the New York Fed also says they're older, Sabri. On average, they're almost 40. And they weren't behind on their student loans before the pandemic, and they are most likely to live in the South.
2: Oh, man. What's happening with these borrowers? Why are they getting behind on their payments?
4: Well, Sabri, they may have been enrolled in the Biden administration's Saving on a Valuable Education or SAVE plan. Under that plan, they didn't have to make student loan payments because of the pandemic. But that program is ending, and borrowers' missed payments are now being reported to credit bureaus.
2: All right. Thank you, Nancy, so much.
4: You're welcome.
2: President Trump, when asked whether Americans' financial struggles were pushing him to cut a deal with Iran, told reporters, no, quote, not even a little bit. The only thing that matters when I'm talking about Iran is they can't have a nuclear weapon. All right, let's do the numbers. Brent crude is at $108 a barrel. Dow and S&P futures are down 1 to 5/10%. Dow futures down 249 points. NASDAQ futures up, though, 0.2%. The yield on the 10-year treasury is at 4.49%, rising. And the price of tomatoes was up 40% in April from the year before. Reason being weather issues, messing with harvests, and tariffs on imported tomatoes.
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2: President Trump and China's President Xi Jinping are set to meet in Beijing starting tomorrow. They will talk about the war with Iran, Taiwan. But behind everything is the economics of the U.S.-China relationship, of the war, and the general competition between the two countries. We asked Scott Kennedy with the Center for Strategic and International Studies to help us understand how these talks might go. Scott, good morning.
5: Good morning.
2: China's supply of oil is on the line in Iran. President Trump would, of course, love it if China helped push Iran to make a deal more favorable to the U.S. and Israel. What is China likely to do?
5: I think China is going to modestly push Iran, but China doesn't see this problem as emanating from Tehran, but from Washington. And, of course, in this global competition between Beijing and Washington, getting the U.S. bogged down in the Middle East isn't a bad thing for China. Of course, it hurts their supply of energy, and about 1.5% of their energy needs come from Iran, and that's starting to raise prices in China. But this conflict also signals to the rest of the world that getting through the energy transition really is important for everyone. And we know which country is most likely to be the best supplier of batteries, electric vehicles, solar, wind. So in some ways, even if China is facing short-term problems because of this conflict in the Middle East, longer term, they may end up benefiting.
2: Reportedly, AI may come up at this summit. This is an area of fierce competition between the U.S. and China. What is there to talk about exactly when it comes to AI between China and the U.S.?
5: You're absolutely right that AI is a place where there is extensive competition and rivalry between the U.S. and China, because whoever gets to AGI first, the feeling is, gets a big advantage, not only commercially, but in terms of military competition. And the U.S. has been trying to slow China's AI progress down by limiting their access to advanced semiconductors and equipment. At the same time, both sides face some common threats from AI potentially, like loss of control, hallucinations, AI weapons takeover, jobs being lost to AI. And so there may be some really good reasons why, despite their competition with each other, the U.S. and China, which are leading in developing AI, should actually have some dialogue about common guardrails that would help not only our two countries, but others as well.
2: One of the fundamental pillars of the tension that's there is economic competition. Is that tension something that will ever get worked out by a summit between China and the U.S.?
5: I don't think that tension is going to be worked out in this summit, and may never be fully addressed, because the U.S. and China are now competing for the exact same part of the economic pie. They're both at the high end. That's a central driver, both believe, to their economies at home and abroad. Now, in some ways, they still are mutually complementary in a variety of different ways. And being connected actually still helps their economies and maybe their national security. So learning how to walk and chew gum at the same time still may be the better option for both of these countries.
2: Scott Kennedy at the Center for Strategic and International Studies, thanks very much.
5: Thank you.
2: In New York, I'm Sabri Benishore with the Marketplace Morning Report. 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
8: Good morning. President Trump arrives in China today for his summit with Xi Jinping. Our Steve Inskeep is there, too. He asks the chairman of the House Select Committee on China what should top Trump's agenda. It's Morning Edition from NPR News. Tennessee Republicans say splitting Memphis into three districts gives each a mix of urban, suburban, and rural voters. I'm Michelle Martin.
9: And I'm Layla Faldid. Black clergy feared their community's needs are being sacrificed for a national Republican agenda. Also, education researchers depict a learning recession going back more than a decade. And OpenAI CEO Sam Altman testifies in court defending himself against allegations from Elon Musk in their fight over the AI company's direction. It's Wednesday, May 13th. Stevie Wonder becomes a 76-year-old genius today. The news is next.
10: Live from NPR News in Washington, I'm Korva Coleman. President Trump has arrived in China for a state visit. It's his first trip there in nearly a decade. Trump hopes to focus on business arrangements and not on the war in Iran.
11: We have a lot of things to discuss. I wouldn't say Iran is one of them, to be honest with you, because we have Iran very much under control.
10: The ceasefire between Iran and the U.S. has been holding, but Iran continues to throttle commercial oil shipping through the Strait of Hormuz. China is a major purchaser of Iranian oil. Iran's foreign minister visited China last week for talks. A report out today offers new details on math and reading scores for students in the United States. As NPR's Corey Turner reports, researchers say big losses in learning didn't begin with the coronavirus pandemic some 6 years ago, but years earlier.
12: The annual report is called the Education Scorecard, and it comes from researchers at Stanford, Harvard, and Dartmouth. Poring over decades of math and reading scores, the researchers say America's students hit a learning recession, not during COVID-19, but around 2013. Stanford researcher Sean Reardon.
13: In fact, you wouldn't really know there was a pandemic effect if you just looked at the last 10 or 12 years of test scores. There's been just a steady kind of decline.
12: As for why learning got so derailed, the researchers have two theories. One, a big federal education law was essentially abandoned around 2013, meaning school leaders started feeling less pressure to improve. And two, social media use among U.S. youth started to skyrocket. Corey Turner, NPR News.
10: Tennessee Democrats are facing consequences for protesting the passage of new congressional maps. From member station WPLN in Nashville, Mariana Bacallao has more.
14: The state was the first to redistrict after a Supreme Court case paved the way for Republicans to split Memphis into three districts. A similar effort in South Carolina failed. But although Tennessee Republicans were successful, House Speaker Cameron Sexton is taking issue with a walkout Democrats staged during the redistricting session. Sexton is now removing all Democrats from their House committee assignments for breaking decorum, further limiting the say they're able to have in the Republican supermajority. Democratic leader Karen Camper from Memphis says it's not about decorum, quote, it's about control. For NPR News, I'm Mariana Bacallao in Nashville.
10: There are reports from the Philippines that shots have been fired in the country's Senate chambers in Manila. It's not clear who was firing. Philippines authorities have been trying to arrest a senator who's also wanted by the International Criminal Court. Senator Ronald De La Rosa is a former national police chief for former Philippines President Rodrigo Duterte. The ICC is investigating De La Rosa for alleged crimes against humanity, the same charge Duterte is facing as he waits for trial in The Hague. This is NPR.
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16: This is CPR News. I'm Dan Boyce. Today's the last day of Colorado's 2026 legislative session. For the Colorado Capital News Alliance, Lucas Brady Woods reports.
17: As of yesterday, state lawmakers had more than 100 bills still pending. One of the most significant is intended to counter the impacts of a proposed November ballot initiative. If approved by voters, that measure would enshrine transportation funding in the Colorado Constitution and direct the state to spend more money on maintaining roads, bridges, and other infrastructure. But Democrats argue it would take a lot of funding away from core services like education and healthcare as the state faces repeated budget deficits. Lawmakers have until the end of the day to finish their legislative work for the year. They've passed over 180 bills since the session began in January.
16: Lucas Brady Woods for the Colorado Capital News Alliance. A Colorado jury levied a $24 million verdict against a former Parker detective for false arrest and malicious prosecution. CPR's Ben Marcus reports.
18: Robert Dial was arrested for accessory to murder and tampering with evidence, charges that were later dropped. Dial's attorney argued that the arrest was based on cherry-picked information and that Dial's career in the financial industry was ruined as a result. The detective who signed the sworn affidavit for his arrest was Shannon Brookbacher, a decorated veteran of the Parker Police Department for 26 years before she retired in 2024. The jury found her liable for false arrest and malicious prosecution. The $24 million judgment is believed to be the largest verdict of its kind in Colorado. The town of Parker said it is disappointed and exploring options including appeal. I'm Ben Marcus, CPR News.
16: A Colorado coal plant is likely getting a second wind. It's because state lawmakers passed Senate Bill 182 yesterday. The act extends the retirement date of the Ray Nixon Power Plant south of Colorado Springs. That plant can now shut down in 2032, 3 years later than its scheduled closure. You're listening.
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You're listening to CPR News. I'm Dan Boyce, live in Colorado Springs. It's May 13th, and that means it's Stevie Wonder's birthday. The music legend turns 76 today. Happy birthday, Stevie.

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0: It's Morning Edition from CPR News. I'm Dan Boyce. Today and tomorrow, we hear from the Democrats who want to be governor. The primary's June 30th. This morning, Michael Bennett. He wants to leave the U.S. Senate to become the state's chief executive. And here's the first part of his in-depth conversation with Ryan Warner.
5: What's your boldest idea for Colorado? And pesky follow-up, how will you achieve it?
6: Well, I think the boldest idea is that no working person should have to spend more than 30% of their income on housing, because I think that anybody who is spending more than 30%, which is many working people in Colorado, they can't afford a middle-class life. So I think as a state, we should have that as our objective.
5: Okay, let's get specific. Let's imagine someone in the Roaring Fork Valley. Perhaps they're in an industry that caters to the billionaires of Aspen. Maybe they're driving from Glenwood Springs or farther. How do you help them keep their housing at 30% or below?
6: Well, that's a great point, because in the Roaring Fork Valley, that's one of the places in Colorado where over the last decade it's become impossible. I was recently out there meeting with families who were able, through philanthropy and through a lot of collaborative efforts, buy the mobile home park that they're living in there. And now there are three generations of people who have been working in Aspen for generations, who now know that their families are going to be able to be raised right outside the elementary school at Basalt. They're not spending more than 30% of their income on housing because a community came together to make sure they could stay there.
5: A community came together. What would a governor
6: have done? The entire Roaring Fork Valley. And this isn't just a governor's job. This is 6 million people that are Colorado. We have to commit to this. Let me give you another example. When I first started going out to the Roaring Fork Valley, I would meet teachers all the time who would say to me, "We live in the most beautiful place in America. And what's awesome about this place is I can teach in Carbondale, I can teach in Basalt, I can teach in Aspen, and I can work at the resort in the winter, and I can get by." Today, when I'm out there, people are literally in tears, because the only way that, if they're a teacher, that they can afford housing is if they win a housing lottery run by their school district. That's the Gilded Age we're living in today. And so whether it's the Roaring Fork Valley or whether it's Grand Junction or whether it's Denver or the Eastern Plains, I think we need a statewide commitment to say it is a purpose of the state of Colorado not to have people have to spend more than 30% of their income on housing. And we're going to do what's necessary to get there. What's necessary to get there? Cut red tape. What's necessary to get there? Align the approval processes at the state and local level and at the county level to make sure that we're speeding the building of housing rather than make it slower. Use the balance sheet of the state government to underwrite workforce housing so that we can make it cheaper for people that are financing it by basically putting a level of mezzanine debt in instead of out-of-state equity that costs a lot more money. I mean, there are, make sure that the requirements for building housing and lot sizes and things like that favor starter homes and condominiums as opposed to large lot sizes and houses. There are a lot of things we can do, but I think it's really important for us to have a view that that's actually a mission for us as a state.
5: I'm going to hearken back to the debate that I co-moderated, in which you said you thought the current administration, the Polis administration, had gone a bit too far with the notion of state power in local zoning. So I'm hearing you say housing is a priority, but you would do it differently from the current sitting administration.
6: Well, I think we definitely need to do it differently because, as a state, I don't lay this all on Jared Polis' shoulders. As a state, we have become one of the most expensive states in America for housing. The governor doesn't control interest rates. There are lots of things governors don't control. As a state, we have to build a culture that says we're going to build more starter homes for the next generation. We're going to build more condos for the next generation.
5: But you would use that state power differently.
6: Well, here's what I believe. I think that it is really important for us to have deep collaborative relationships with communities across this state. I know the county commissioners. I know the mayors. I know the development community in Colorado. And I think I can bring them together with a series of objectives like the one that I just described to allow us to collaborate in a way that will get us to the right result. I do not think a command and control answer from the governor's office in Denver is ever going to solve this problem or any other problem that we have to work on.
5: Okay, the term red tape, that red tape is getting in the way of housing. Would you be more specific? And I don't know, red tape strikes me as such an easy monster under the bed, you know. But
6: well, it's a real monster in the bed. I mean, there's a reason why we are having a hard time building housing for working people in Colorado, and it's because the private sector can't build it and make a profit on it. And if they can't make a profit on it, they're not going to build it, which is why, as a state, we've perfected building rich people housing, but we haven't built working people housing. And when things are delayed 6 months, a year, 2 years, none of that is an exaggeration. Those are common delays in the state of Colorado. You run into real trouble. Our labor costs are high in this state. Our materials costs are high in this state. It's why we need to put a premium on the idea of trying to reduce regulation where we can and creating certainty where we can.
5: And then you talked about using the sort of full faith and credit of the state, and this is me paraphrasing, so correct me if I'm wrong, as some sort of guarantee or surety as people embark on projects, as opposed to out-of-state capital.
6: Right.
5: Just be more specific about that.
6: It is the idea that we could use the state's balance sheet to be able to underwrite debt that would allow the cost of affordable housing or the cost of workforce housing to be cheaper than if it has to rely on the more expensive equity returns that out-of-state folks commonly require.
0: That's U.S. Senator Michael Bennett. He wants to be Colorado's next governor. Tomorrow morning at this time, hear from his Democratic primary opponent, that's State Attorney General Phil Weiser. You'll also hear Ryan's full conversations with both candidates on Colorado Matters and at CPR.org. I'm Dan Boyce, and you're listening to Morning Edition from CPR News.

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1: California has long had some of the country's highest gas prices. Those numbers have climbed even higher with the Iran war. Think $6 a gallon. People say they're feeling the financial burden. I'm Dan Boyce in Colorado Springs. 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
3: Rufus Clark came to Colorado in the Gold Rush and found treasure in potatoes. Potato King Clark's first wagon load sold for $1,500, a fortune in 1860. By the time the state became the newest in the Union, the potato was a key cash crop and could attract a crowd. The first potato day in Greeley drew 10,000 people. Perfect for dry land farming, the potato is nutrient-dense and almost fat-free. It also spawned one of the first viral hoaxes, a faked photo of a man and a mammoth 86-pound spud supposedly grown near Loveland. Was widely shared and even presented as fact in Scientific American magazine. Today, though King Clark's original farmland is a golf club, Colorado ranks high in potato production, even developing new varieties like the Purple Majesty.
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6: 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I'm Leila Fadel.
7: And I'm Michelle Martin. Good morning. When President Trump negotiates with Iran, he says he thinks only of eliminating Tehran's nuclear weapons capability and, quote, not even a little bit, unquote, about Americans' financial struggles. Americans, though, are giving affordability a lot of thought. Nowhere more than in California, which has had some of the nation's highest gas prices for a while. The average price for a gallon of regular there is more than $6. From member station KQED, Azul Dostron-Ekman reports on how spiraling costs are forcing financial sacrifices.
8: I'm just doing this to get over the bridge so I can go to Costco.
9: It's afternoon rush hour in San Francisco, and Naomi Rodriguez needs gas. The marquee at this gas station reads $6.80 for a gallon of regular.
8: What was it, $17 for 2.5 gallons? Crazy.
9: Rodriguez is in her early 30s, a UC Berkeley student, and works at a social justice nonprofit here in the city. Since leaving campus housing in February, she's been staying with friends in different Bay Area cities and commuting by car to work.
8: Like, I can't even really focus on putting all my money towards getting a place for myself because I spend so much on gas, and not even just gas, just all the car expenses.
9: Besides that, she also says she can't afford to visit her mother in Southern California, who's sick with cancer. And she's cutting out things that help her manage her stress, like the gym and driving to support groups.
8: And I go to school to help people. You know, that's what I want to do, and I can barely help myself with this economy.
9: California's gas is expensive for a few reasons. The state has higher taxes, a requirement for a cleaner burning, more expensive blend of fuel, and there are supply issues. But the war in Iran has sent gas prices soaring to near record levels.
10: I'm just getting this ready because we're going to be dropping this off. This is going to be our first stop.
9: Across the bay in Oakland, Shakina Samaya Thomas is getting ready to run some errands. On today's trip, she's heading to a recycler, Trader Joe's, and later to get gas. She bundles these errands into one to save on costs. She's in her early 60s and says to get to work or medical appointments, she has to drive. She works as a substitute adult educator, and her husband works in security. Last year, combined, they both made just over $34,000.
10: Driving is reserved for getting to and from work and getting our basic needs met. I don't see friends. I don't go out. I don't do social things.
9: and the recent jumps in gas prices have taken a toll.
10: It's a constant calculation trying to manage all this, and yes, it's exhausting. It's emotionally and physically exhausting. And it's not easy on a marriage either, I'm going to tell you that.
9: Later, when she gets gas, she pays $34 for 6 gallons.
10: That's money I don't have for food. That's money I don't have to pay my utility bills. That's money that isn't going to go to savings, isn't going to go to retirement, isn't going to go to the potential of one day maybe being able to take a vacation. You know, the things that people want.
9: For her, driving is non-negotiable. So if prices keep rising, she says she'd be forced to cut one of the few things left that bring her and her husband joy, their streaming subscriptions. Other than that, she says she doesn't know what's left to cut. For NPR News, I'm Azul Dahlstrom-Ekman in Oakland.
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11: Omer Bartov was born on an Israeli kibbutz, served in the Israel Defense Force, grew up committed to Zionist ideals, and is a Holocaust scholar. But Bartov says he cannot support Zionism under Benjamin Netanyahu.
12: Which is an insupportable ideology of extremism, of militarism, of racism, and eventually of genocide.
11: That's on the next On Point.
0: On Point. That's coming up today at 10 on CPR News. Happy 7:50 in the AM. I'm Dan Boyce in Colorado Springs. You're listening to Morning Edition from CPR News. And if you haven't been following all the ins and outs of the wider Trump administration, the name Marty Makary might not mean a tremendous amount. He's been the head of the Food and Drug Administration for a little more than the last year, but that tenure is over. As of earlier this week, you're going to hear two stories looking into this shakeup at the FDA. Those will be coming up in the next segment of Morning Edition. This is CPR News.
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7: It's Morning Edition from NPR News. I'm Michelle Martin.
6: And I'm Leila Fadel. The commissioner of the Food and Drug Administration has resigned. Dr. Marty Makary told President Trump he was leaving Tuesday after 13 tumultuous months on the job. In a few minutes, we'll hear from a head of the FDA in Trump's first term about Makary's tenure. First, the details.
7: NPR Pharmaceuticals correspondent Sydney Lupkin is here to talk about the change. Good morning, Sydney.
14: Good morning.
7: So why is this happening?
14: Well, I'm told the final straw for Makary was White House pressure to okay flavored vapes, something he did not agree with. That's according to a federal health official familiar with management of the agency, but who wasn't authorized to speak publicly. The pressure has been building for a while. He had survived a series of controversies. Makary was definitely disrupting the agency, which is really in line with what the rest of the Trump administration has been trying to do to the federal government. And he made a lot of people mad. At times, Makary angered the Make America Healthy Again movement for not pushing the MAHA agenda fast enough or hard enough. And he upset people wanting a more predictable approach to regulation at the FDA.
7: Can you give us some examples?
14: Oh, sure. For example, people who support the MAHA movement were upset when the agency approved updated COVID-19 vaccines last year. He also disappointed people who oppose abortion by approving a second generic version of mifepristone, drug makers and patient groups who want a consistent and predictable FDA were unhappy with the agency's reversals on experimental drugs and vaccines. Makary made some policy changes without convening the typical FDA advisory committees of outside experts. These committees have a lot of rules around them to make sure they're not biased, and they're typically convened before big agency decisions. It's a way to build public trust. And Makary didn't do that before changing the safety warnings on hormone replacement therapies. At the time, he called the committees bureaucratic, conflicted, and expensive. So even though medical groups had long wanted those safety labels changed, they didn't like the way McCary did it.
7: So what are people saying now that McCary is out?
14: In a post on Truth Social, President Trump thanked McCary for doing a great job, but Dr. Ben Rome, a physician and health policy researcher at Brigham and Women's Hospital in Boston, says he's glad to see McCary go.
15: I think the last year has been an unmitigated disaster for the FDA. So there has been a lot of changes to regulatory processes that have totally undermined the FDA's independent abilities and have introduced political interference into the process.
14: There's also been a big exodus of career staff. That's in addition to the mass firings that took place just after McCary was confirmed last year. Rome says he hopes the next person will right the ship, but he's worried.
7: So speaking of that, who is the next person that we think will lead the FDA?
14: That would be Kyle Diamantis. Trump announced that he'll be the acting commissioner. Diamantis had been the deputy commissioner for food, overseeing nutrition and human food safety. He's a lawyer, not a medical doctor. But the administration has struggled to get some of its health picks confirmed by the Senate, so it may be a while before there's a permanent commissioner.
7: That is NPR's pharmaceuticals correspondent, Sydney Lumpkin. Sydney, thank you.
14: You bet.
6: For more on the resignation of the head of the FDA and what that means for the agency, I'm joined by Dr. Scott Gottlieb. He was commissioner of the Food and Drug Administration from 2017 to 2019 in President Trump's first term. Good morning and welcome to the program.
16: Good morning. Thanks for having me.
6: So as we just heard, Dr. McCary resigned apparently because of pressure from the White House to approve flavored vapes, which he did not agree with. What do you make of his resignation?
16: I'm not sure that there was one policy issue that drove this. I don't know the details. Marty's a friend. I think there were some constructive things that he did during his tenure at the agency. I think that the biggest challenge that the agency faces and faced was just the loss of senior personnel. If you look at overall, they lost thousands of staff members, thousands of medical reviewers. You look at the oncology division at the agency, it went from about 100 medical reviewers at its starting strength to about 50 now. The hematology division that oversees malignant heme went from 21 reviewers to 6. They lost an entire breast cancer review team. That's just the oncology division, which I happen to look at closely. And they also lost a lot of senior career leaders inside both the Biologics Center and the Drug Center. There were political appointees put in those positions. And I think ultimately that eroded a lot of the institutional rigor and experience of the agency. And I think that's what's been hobbling the agency.
6: Taken together, all of these departures plus kind of a tumultuous year, as you said, you called Dr. McCary a friend and you said he has done some admirable things. But him leaving, how does that affect health policy in the U.S., plus all these other departures you mentioned?
16: Yeah, I think the continued turnover at the agency is not constructive for FDA. I think what you want in those positions is stable leadership, both in the commissioner's office, and there's probably going to be other turnover in the commissioner's office as a result of his departure, but also stable leadership in the different centers that govern the products, oversee different product centers. When I was there, I inherited a core of center directors from Rob Califf, who had been commissioner before me, and they stayed in place for my entire tenure at the agency, and that was very helpful to me, having senior career leaders with a lot of experience, having stable leadership in those positions. And if you look at those positions, they've turned over many times in the last couple of years. There's been some divisions inside the drug center that have turned over 5 or 6 times. That kind of turnover inside the agency, the loss of very experienced senior career leaders in those positions, that ultimately has a real impact on the review process. And it's not just in the drug center. You're also seeing that in tobacco center. You're seeing it in the food center as well, though that's been a little bit more stable.
6: What does it mean for public trust in the agency?
16: I think most people probably aren't paying very close attention to who's coming and who's going inside FDA. But I think that there is a perception of just consistent and sort of persistent turnover inside FDA. And that has to have an impact on the overall public perception of the agency. And a lot of the senior career leaders who left also were well known outside the agency.
6: You know, the reporting indicates that there was pressure from the White House, at least over this one decision. As a former FDA commissioner, did you ever experience White House pressure or this kind of White House pressure?
16: Yeah, and I don't know. I don't know if that's true, that narrative around White House pressure. It does appear the White House had a different perspective on some of the tobacco-related issues. But look, I had policy disputes. I had places of disagreement. But I was always able to come to a compromise and didn't feel that the White House forced me into a decision.
6: Former FDA Commissioner Dr. Scott Gottlieb, thank you for your time.
16: Thanks a lot.
6: People in China smoke far more than in the U.S. One study finds almost half of Chinese men are smokers. Tomorrow on Morning Edition, the women trying to change that. 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
20: Cooperation is at the heart of Colorado's oldest town, San Luis. Founded in 1851, its first families had communal roots. The region had been part of Mexico just a few years before, and when the Gallegos, Salazar, Romero, and other families founded San Luis, they brought tradition. Near Culebra Creek on the Sangre de Cristo land grant, they built adobe houses around a plaza. They shared a common pasture, La Vega, and they dug acequias, community-managed irrigation systems to bring water to the land. With statehood in 1876, they became Coloradans. Many of their descendants still are, along with legacies of their collaboration, like the San Luis People's Ditch, still used to irrigate thousands of acres, and a general store established in 1857 by Dario Gallegos, later run by the Salazars, then the Romeros, now a community co-op in Colorado's oldest town.
4: A Colorado 150 postcard, supported by Ibotta.
21: Live from NPR News in Washington, I'm Corva Coleman. President Trump has arrived in Beijing for a two-day state visit and talks with Chinese President Xi Jinping. NPR's Jennifer Pack has more from Beijing.
22: Trump was the last U.S. president to visit since 2017. And after all of the ceremonial pomp, Trump still launched a trade war with China. He imposed even more tariffs and sanctions last year when he returned to office. Chinese officials retaliated, and the two sides reached a sort of pause last fall. But it's fragile. The two leaders are keen to stabilize the relationship. Chinese media showed roads leading out of the Beijing Capital Airport were lined with U.S. and Chinese flags side by side to greet Trump's arrival. An editorial in the state-owned People's Daily said China-U.S. relations cannot go back to what it was in the past, but there could be a better future. Jennifer Pack, NPR News, Beijing.
21: One of the issues Trump and Xi are also likely to discuss is the war in Iran. China is one of the largest buyers of Iranian crude oil. Iran has choked off oil supply shipments to much of the world. The Food and Drug Administration Commissioner, Dr. Marty Makary, is resigning after 13 months on the job. There was turmoil at the FDA during his tenure. Supporters of Health Secretary Robert F. Kennedy Jr.'s effort, Make America Healthy Again, felt Makary moved too slowly on their agenda. But Makary also began work with significant cuts to the FDA by the Trump administration. One of his predecessors, Dr. Scott Gottlieb, says that was a challenge.
16: I think that the biggest challenge that the agency faces and faced was just the loss of senior personnel. If you look at overall, they lost thousands of staff members, thousands of medical reviewers. You look at the oncology division, the agency went from about 100 medical reviewers at its starting strength to about 50 now.
21: He spoke to NPR's Morning Edition. A congressional watchdog office finds that coal miners who are looking to get federal disability payments for black lung disease face a host of barriers. From member station KNAU, Chris Clements has more.
1: The U.S. Government Accountability Office found coal miners can wait for years while seeking benefits. That's true for Alex Osif, who is Navajo, Hopi, and Pima, and a former coal miner who worked on the Navajo Nation. He says the coal companies that are on the hook for paying miners benefits can slow the process down by not providing employment histories.
2: The program needs to view these operators and continue to make sure that they stand up to their promise to the miner.
1: The report also found that even when they get benefits, many coal miners face obstacles accessing the medical coverage they're entitled to. For NPR News, I'm Chris Clements in Flagstaff.
21: On Wall Street, Dow is down about 200 points. This is NPR.
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0: This is CPR News. I'm Dan Boyce. This November, Colorado voters will be asked to weigh school funding against TABOR refunds after state lawmakers passed a bill this week to put a question on the ballot. Ray Solomon reports for the Colorado Capital News Alliance.
23: Say Colorado schools are starved for money and have been for decades.
24: We are woefully underfunded. We cannot provide our students and our educators and therefore our communities the education that they deserve.
23: That's Democratic Representative Jennifer Bacon of Denver. She's one of the main sponsors of the proposal, asking voters to let the state keep more tax money instead of giving it back to taxpayers as TABOR refunds. It's expected to increase K-12 spending by roughly $500 million over the next 2 years.
24: It should be spent to hire more educators, to reduce class sizes, and to provide our students with 21st century resources.
23: Opponents say the money belongs to taxpayers, and the proposed ballot language is misleading because it doesn't spell out that it would cut into TABOR refunds. Historically, TABOR has been popular with voters.
0: Ray Solomon reporting for the Colorado Capital News Alliance. A longtime Colorado suicide prevention group is dissolving. CPR health reporter John Daly.
25: The nonprofit Suicide Prevention Coalition of Colorado says it's winding down operations. It was formed in 1999 to create a statewide agency to prevent self-harm, which happened the next year. The group's treasurer, Aaron Ivey, says there's now much more awareness of suicide prevention and more people working in that field, and the mission can now be sustained by larger groups and coalitions.
26: The bottom line is, Colorado is a leader in suicide prevention because we're all working together to make this a better place. And I think SPCC had a huge piece in that.
25: The SPCC plans to wrap up by the end of next month. If you're someone in crisis, call 988. I'm John Daly, CPR News.
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7: It's Morning Edition from NPR News. I'm Michelle Martin.
31: And I'm Leila Faldin. Good morning. The Pentagon estimates the cost of the war with Iran is about $29 billion. Top defense officials answered questions from Congress on Tuesday. That price tag was one of few specifics over the day of testimony. Coming up, we'll hear from the top Democrat on the House Appropriations Committee on what answers she is looking for. We start with what officials did say.
7: NPR congressional correspondent Claudia Grisales was watching, and she's with us now. Good morning, Claudia.
3: Good morning, Michelle.
7: So 2 weeks ago, Pentagon leaders told lawmakers that the cost of the war was $25 billion. Mm-hmm. Now it's $29 billion. Are we any closer to a final estimate?
3: No, and even that figure does not paint a full picture. Pentagon officials admitted that it doesn't include repairs to U.S. facilities that have been hit by Iran. We heard Senate Democrat Jack Reed press Pentagon Comptroller Jay Hirsch on this exact question.
6: So you do not consider installations that have been damaged in the conflict, correct?
8: We just don't have a good estimate at this time.
3: So I talked to Mark Kansian. He's senior advisor at the Center for Strategic and International Studies, and he's been tracking the costs of the war. CSIS estimates that these repairs alone could add at least another $4 billion to the final price tag. And getting that full picture is key because the Pentagon expects to ask for supplemental funding on top of all of this to pay for the war.
7: Right, and this hearing was supposed to focus on the administration's request for $1.5 trillion for next year's budget. What did we learn about that?
3: Right, and it's a big increase from last year's defense budget of $1 trillion. It's the largest such ask in history. Defense Secretary Pete Hegseth argues that it's part of a plan to reverse years of underinvestment in the military.
9: We're submitting a $1.5 trillion budget that'll remake the department and ensure that every warfighter in the future has exactly what they need.
3: But lawmakers in both parties say they need to know how all that money is going to be spent before they can sign off. Take a listen to House Democratic Appropriator Betty McCollum raising this.
10: I'm deeply concerned that the department can't seem to manage $1 trillion that Congress provided last year. So, gentlemen, we need information.
7: Did we learn anything new about when the Strait of Hormuz could reopen?
3: No, not really. Hegseth couldn't give an estimate when that could happen. He said the U.S. controls the strait and U.S. military pressure is a key point of leverage against Iran, but many Democrats question.

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1: Cast a ballot for a Republican in the primary to pull that ballot?
2: People should pull a ballot for the person they think they can best lead the state. I believe it's me. That's why I'm running. I want everyone to do their homework. The more people get informed about this race, the more confident I am that I'm going to win. Here's the challenge. I talked about our underinvestment in education and in workforce development. You can look back the last 15 years, and there's something called the BS factor. A lot of people think they know what it means, and they're not wrong. It is BS.
1: It's basically an IOU to schools.
2: But we're not paying it. We gave them an IOU, and we're not paying it back. We've hollowed out career and technical education. We've have too big student-to-teacher ratios, and we're losing our best teachers who say, I can't afford to stay in the profession. This, to me, is a call to action. And the question when you're asking who's the person that should be our next governor, who's set up to do the job best to help Colorado be in the best position we can be in? I believe I'm that person.
1: It's interesting because Oklahoma is near the bottom nationally in per pupil funding. Does Oklahoma tell us that that's not necessarily the panacea?
2: Well, but here's the thing, actually. There's an irony here. For years, Colorado played what I would call a dangerous game of underfunding education, hoping we're going to recruit other people to come to Colorado while we underfund education here. That was often called the Colorado paradox.
1: Yeah.
2: Now people aren't coming here as much. It's more imperative than ever that we keep our own, which means it's imperative that we invest in our own.
1: And investments have a lot to do with the taxpayer bill of rights and exactly how much you can invest given the limits in the state constitution on government growth. So you said you are open to the idea of improving Tabor. Give me a solid idea.
2: Here's what I want to do. And I want to acknowledge up front, 61% of Coloradans, this has now been widely reported, they say, I approve of Tabor because I like voting on my own taxes, and I think it keeps the state honest. We've tried twice in the last 7 years with a top-down approach, put something on the ballot that was going to change Tabor, and the voters voted it down, not understanding it, being skeptical about it. My plan for how we improve Tabor is a bottom-up approach. I start by telling the voters, you have the right to vote on whether your taxes go up or not. Nothing's going to change that. But there's two other key parts of Tabor, two other legs of the stool. One is, there's limits on types of taxes. We can't have a progressive income tax. There's limits on real estate transfer taxes. And here's the hardest part for state government. We've got this hard cap that is based on population growth, which now is pretty small, barely growing.
1: Plus inflation.
2: Mm-hmm. And we are thus in a situation that we're prevented from making critical investments in things like early childhood, in things like education, workforce development, youth mental health, and healthcare. I believe those investments will pay a great return. Investing in our kids is one of the smartest investments we can make. Hollowing out our education system is like eating our seed corn. We're mortgaging our future. That's what I want to put a stop to.
1: Okay, so it's sort of, I believe the children are our future.
2: Isn't there a song lyric?
1: Yes, I think so. Cute kid on a poster. That's how you sell a change to Tabor.
2: I think it's actually the way you sell it is by showing up, bottom up. When I went, and you remember this, Ryan, when I went to challenge the Kroger-Albertsons merger, I did 19 town halls across Colorado. When I want to change and improve how Tabor operates, my plan is I'm going to do civic assemblies all across our state saying to communities, how are we going to invest in our future? How are we going to ensure our kids stay here, are prepared to get good jobs, and feel connected to our state? If we don't make those investments, I believe Colorado's future is in trouble. So I'm going to put in the work and make sure that people feel heard, people understand what's at stake, and that we can build a better Colorado. This is an idea that Dan Ritchie of blessed memory had long championed. I believe this is the way forward for our state.
1: Dan Ritchie, who was so integral to the University of Denver, for instance. So is there a particular mechanism within Tabor you'd go after, just because you brought up some of the specifics there?
2: Let me make very clear. The one mechanism that's staying the same, voters get to choose if taxes go up. That's a settled issue. The other two questions are open questions for me, which is you look at tax structure, different types of taxes. I mentioned real estate transfer taxes, progressive income taxes. I'm open to how we do better. And then third, this hard cap, I can tell you from having seen it up close.

0: It is such a problem. A lot of the way government works is you might have a certain fee to support something, like a fee on license plates to support law enforcement education. We might want to increase that fee and do better law enforcement education. I'm working on that right now to improve our academy training. But the problem with Tabor is if you try to increase any fee to support any government function, you bump up against the Tabor cap and you've got to cut somewhere else. No other state does that. To me, it is such a problem that we have that constraint. We need to fix it.
1: Democratic State Attorney General Phil Weiser wants to be your next governor. Today, it's his CPR job interview. Tomorrow, Senator Michael Bennett. When we come back, housing, and has Weiser's litigation against the Trump administration put a target on Colorado's back? This is Colorado Matters from CPR News.
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1: It's Colorado Matters from CPR News. I'm Ryan Warner. He clerked for Justice Ruth Bader Ginsburg, served in the Clinton and Obama Justice Departments, then became state attorney general. Now, Democrat Phil Weiser is running for governor. He's our guest ahead of the June 30th primary. Tomorrow, his opponent, U.S. Senator Michael Bennett.
5: Let's talk indeed about housing. The current administration has used a mix of carrots and sticks with local governments, with the idea that there is a statewide interest in housing, in zoning, in property rights. And, you know, this has ticked off a lot of local communities that think the state is clod-hopping in. How would your housing policy differ if you're elected governor?
0: I'll make three points that will touch on my similarities and my differences. A similarity is that having housing that workers can afford, teachers, firefighters, nurses, is something we need in local communities. And if every local community says, we're going to have a housing stock that everything here is really expensive and that no teacher could afford to live here, they can live in the town next door. The problem can be, Ryan, is every town next door keeps saying the same thing. And then all of a sudden, if you want to be a teacher, you're commuting an hour and a half each way to work. And that problem is now real in Colorado. We need to address it. It is a shared challenge.
5: So that to me sounds a lot like the Polis
0: administration. Correct. That's a similarity. The difference is the following. And I have the benefit of working in state government on the opioid crisis, where we set up a state-local partnership around opioid response. And the way I'd be different in housing is I would do more of what I've done in that context, which is to say, I believe in transparency. Let's make sure we're asking the question, what's happening in every locality? Let's make sure that we are working towards some shared accountability of the homes we need. But let's lean in more to your point about carrots and sticks with carrots. And the phrase I use is you can catch more flies with honey than with vinegar. And so rather than be punitive, let's try to be a partner. And that's the way I'm going to approach these situations and build what I believe will be living laboratories. And then as we start working this problem, we'll start asking why is, pick in your municipality, Denver not being a model where some other community, say Aurora, is being a model. And what I believe we can do is bring everybody along through a policy of smart growth that has to include this missing middle of housing. That's something I'm going to work to do. There will be some mandates. There will be some oversight, transparency, and accountability. But I'm going to lean much more into the partnership and collaboration than into punitive or litigation.
5: Interesting, because that word accountability, you know, inherently there's some stick there. It's giving me the vibes of like when the power company tells you how your neighbors are doing, you know, like the Joneses next door only use half the energy you do. It's giving me those vibes, like Aurora's doing well, Denver, finger wag. Is that what
0: yes.
5: you're...
0: Yeah, and I want to tell you, that vibe is the vibe of how we're addressing the opioid crisis. And just to change the communities, in the opioid crisis, the San Luis Valley has done an extraordinary job. Lori Lasky has led their opioid response. We, in this opioid crisis, decided how to give money. We got $900 million by taking on Big Pharma. We had that money, and the question was, how do we solve the problem? And I worked hard to design a solution that's about regional collaboration, which includes transparency and accountability. And in that, there are certain ways that money coming from the state has to be used. Same thing would be true in housing. There's also, to your point, a commitment to what you might call social norms or learning from best practice. So I have, and we have a statewide conference on opioid response, showcased, here's what's happening in the San Luis Valley. Other communities, you can learn from what's happening. And that type of leadership at the state level, call it the power of convening. And when the state leans in as a trusted convener, you can drive change. I'll give you a couple examples in the housing context. Modular housing is this incredibly compelling opportunity that we have yet to realize. It's 20% quicker. It's 30% cheaper. There are a few experiments happening, but we've barely adopted it. Sweden, 40% of all housing construction is modular housing. Sears Roebuck used to do this back in the day.
5: Oh, yes. Catalog homes.
0: Catalog homes. Yep. You build them at scale. You save money. I want to see some communities lean into this opportunity, and then we'll showcase it to tell the rest of the state, hey, look at this opportunity here. Here's another example. We're charging the same amount for permits if you're building a starter home or a mega mansion. That's insane. We should be subsidizing what we need, not disincentivizing what we need. So I want to work with local governments to say, if you're building a starter home so teachers can live here, we're making the permitting fees as low as possible.
5: Why is being attorney general good practice for becoming governor?
0: It's the best practice, Ryan. Let me tell you why. Because every single department in state government works with me and my office. When I look at public safety, when I look at renter protections, when I look at water as the next governor, it's not like, oh, this is the first time I've dealt with this issue. I'll mention my opponent in this race, Michael Bennett. If Michael Bennett were to be governor, he would come to issues, public safety, water, renter protections, with no background. He hasn't worked on these issues at the state level. He's been at the federal level. I come to these issues with 8 years of background, which means I don't need on-the-job training. I'm ready to go on day one. There's a reason why so many attorneys general become governor, and four current governors, former AGs of Massachusetts, Washington, North Carolina, and Pennsylvania have endorsed me to be Colorado's next governor. They know I'm ready to do this work. And I'll mention one more point, Ryan. The moment we're in is a moment where someone who's been a seasoned lawyer who knows how to use the law to stand up for our state's rights, whether it's water rights, Colorado River, or whether it's rights against a federal government that has been bullying and seeking to threaten us, I bring some unique skills to the table. That all sets me up really well to be our next governor.
5: I think it's fair to say that Colorado already has a target on its back from the Trump administration. You have sued or been a party to a suit of the Trump administration 4,863 times, I think.
0: Well, 64 cases 60, that we've yeah. brought, 64 cases we've brought, we've been sued multiple times. Last week, them trying to bully us with respect to our large capacity magazine ban. They sued us on immigration. So that's at least 66 for you.
5: So if Phil Weiser becomes governor, isn't there an even bigger target on our back? Do you make Colorado more vulnerable because you've poked the bear?
0: Ryan, there's two theories. One theory is by making nice, saying nice things, being accommodating, you build better relationships. Michael Bennett has said that is his theory. He said that's why he voted for Brooke Rollins, the agriculture secretary. He stands by that vote and keeps supporting her. He says it'll lead to better results for Colorado. I say something different. If someone is harming me, I'll take agriculture secretary Brooke Rollins here, Twice she tried to withhold SNAP benefits, food assistance, from Colorado as part of a bullying campaign so that we let Tina Peters out of jail, or maybe that we change our election system. My view is when you're up against a bully, the best stance you can have is to be clear and strong for what you believe in and fight for it and tell, in this case, the bully, you're wrong. I'm not giving in. If you try to say to a bully, can you be nicer to me? Can we maybe come up with some accommodation? You've already lost, because then the bully says, I own you. You're going to get treated worse.
5: Does this mean that you're incapable of compromise?
0: I always compromise, but it's got to be based on principle. Let me just be very clear. There are all sorts of situations where someone says, rather than do it this way, let's do it that way. And you're like, oh, that wasn't my first plan, but okay, I can do that. Let's go back to the opioid crisis. We had to figure out what these regional maps were. They were a compromise between me and local governments. They weren't the way I would have drawn them. They weren't the way they would have drawn them. But they were a reasonable way to draw them that both of us could live with. That was a principled compromise. What I'm not willing to do is to compromise on core principles.
1: Still to come, where Phil Weiser thinks it makes sense to build a data center. He's running for governor. Tomorrow, his Democratic opponent, Michael Bennett. I'm Ryan Warner. You're with Colorado Matters from CPR News and KRCC.
6: I'm Dan Boyce with these headlines. Today is the last day of Colorado's 2026 legislative session. As of yesterday, state lawmakers had more than 100 bills still pending. Lawmakers have until the end of the day to finish their legislative work for the year. They've passed over 180 bills since the session began in January. The nonprofit Suicide Prevention Coalition of Colorado says it's winding down operations. It was formed in 1999 to create a statewide agency to prevent suicide. The group's programs will be handed off to partner organizations where possible. And a Colorado coal plant is likely getting a second wind. That's because state lawmakers passed a bill Monday. It's now heading to the governor's desk. And the act extends the retirement date of the Ray Nixon Power Plant south of Colorado Springs. The plant can now shut down in 2032, 3 years later than its scheduled closure. This is CPR News.
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1: You're back with Colorado Matters from CPR News and KRCC. I'm Ryan Warner. He is the state's top law enforcement officer. Now Phil Weiser wants to be Colorado's chief executive. Today and tomorrow, the Democratic candidates for governor.
5: How would you like to see artificial intelligence regulated in Colorado? From data centers to AI's use in the classroom to the state's own use of AI in running government affairs. Perhaps we could start with what you think the state should be mandating versus leaving be.
0: I think it's fair to say, Ryan, that AI is getting ready to have a huge impact on our world. And whether people like it or don't like it, it is a reality. Responsible guardrails are essential. So let me try to walk through a few of your points. I want to start with kids. We ran an experiment on our kids with social media. We gave them access to smartphones. We gave them often unrestricted access to social media apps. They got notifications and alerts all hours of the day and night. They didn't sleep. They're on these devices for 6 hours a day. They find themselves distracted during the school day with all sorts of bullying and other distractions. And between 2013 and today, we've lost a year in math of kids. That started before the pandemic. Kids are less happy than they've ever been. They're more disconnected. We're now getting on this. I'm working to have oversight, accountability for big tech. I'm about to go to trial in August against Meta for their harming kids.
5: Meta is Facebook and Instagram.
0: AI chatbots are now the next frontier. Kids are spending more and more time with AI chatbots, think these chatbots are their friends. They're talking to AI chatbots about how can I take my own life. And if AI chatbots are helping kids harm themselves, God help us. We need guardrails. If someone is with an AI chatbot talking about harming themselves or talking about a school shooting, we need to make sure that we have guardrails so these chatbots don't enable harm and instead report the potential harm. So that's an area of AI regulation that I think is imperative that we move quickly on.
5: All right.
0: A second one you mentioned, state government use of AI. And I want to add another topic here that gets a lot of people nervous, which is surveillance technologies. One of the concerns we've got to make sure that we're doing at the state level is asking questions. What data are we collecting? How are we using it? And one of the things that AI has the great potential to do is take and analyze data. And one of the things I want to make sure we do as a state is that we're going to be responsible. What data are we collecting? Who has access to it? How are we using it? There's some data that I may want to say, this is great data. Let's analyze this in AI and let's get great actionable recommendations.
5: Any example you throw out?
0: Let me give you one right now. Colorado, with respect to people leaving prison and re-entering society, we have a 45% rate that within 3 years, people are back in prison.
5: The recidivism rate.
0: That's right. The national average, Ryan, is 37%. Right now in Colorado, if you ask our Department of Corrections, this is another example of how I know how our state government works because I've been working with them. They will tell you we're not sure what programs we have behind the walls that make it more likely that somebody will re-enter successfully as opposed to someone go back into society, commit crimes, end up back in prison. I want to start collecting the data about what programs we're using, and I want to use AI to give us valuable recommendations about how do we help people when they're behind the walls re-enter society successfully. If we can improve the rate at which people re-enter successfully, decrease this recidivism rate, we're saving money, we're making the public safer, and we're also helping people live their best life. So it's a win three times over. We should be using AI to do better on that.
5: Where is our data off limits?
0: I want everyone to know that personal, private information, people getting abortion care, people getting gender-affirming care, people getting health care, we're worried. Is my data being accessed by some AI that is, in effect, sharing that information elsewhere? In my department of law right now, we're starting to use AI, and we're being very clear about guardrails. When it's sensitive data, we do not let AI near it. We cannot afford compromising people's sensitive data, just like flock surveillance cams or other ways in which we're collecting data. People need to know your privacy rights are going to be protected.
5: Balance your concerns, especially about youth use of social media, potentially of AI. Balance that with the inherent economic opportunities that are presented here. Firms that may be scoping out Colorado, data centers here. You've spoken about young people needing lucrative jobs and educations to match. At the same time, you've spoken about the costs to their mental health. These are different sides of a similar coin sometimes.
0: I am a big believer in what I'll call smart regulation, getting regulation right.
5: This is very bold to have smart regulation, yeah. Phil Weiser, versus stupid regulation. You know, what does that mean?
0: Sure. Here's what it means. It means that there's three options. There's no regulation because we're like, let it be a wild west. There's dumb regulation, which is it's overbroad, it's clumsy, it slows everything down. And then there's targeted smart regulation. So you could say everyone wants smart regulation. How can you, Phil, achieve that? So the way you achieve it is you say, what are we most concerned about? So I've just given you a couple principles. And if you look at the Colorado Privacy Act, which we crafted, it's consistent with this. We're most concerned about really sensitive information. So when it comes to AI working on sensitive information that can harm people's privacy, harm their personal autonomy, let's be really careful. Before an AI starts giving people healthcare diagnoses, let's be really careful that it's going to do so in a responsible way And one of the ways that AI can be irresponsible is you automate decisions with potentially big consequences. Another thing you would say is when it comes to kids, we should be concerned about how kids might be harmed. We can and we want a lot of innovation to happen, a lot of economic opportunity to happen. Let's set out where and how AI can run and can create new companies, new opportunities. I'm excited about all that. And I believe you can also protect consumers, protect kids, and protect privacy while you do that.
5: What about air and water?
0: So let's talk about data centers. On this question, I would say the following. If an AI data center meets three criteria, I'm good with it. First, it's got to use clean energy. It's got to contribute to our clean energy transition. Number two, a data center needs to make sure it's not going to actually increase the electricity rates for customers. Whoever is building the center, operating it, they need to pick up that responsibility, not threaten consumers with rate hikes. And third, it's got to work for the community, including it's got to have a viable source of water, and it can't compromise water quality. I want to give an example of where a data center could make a lot of sense in Colorado.
5: Okay. I'm excited to hear this because I'm thinking particularly about the water aspect. Now, there's not going to be much to spare this summer.
0: Craig, Colorado, we're going to see a coal plant close there. Go down a little bit to Hayden, Colorado. A coal plant's closing there too. Both those coal plants have existing sources of water, quite a bit of it. Both those coal plants employ a lot of people. If we can build geothermal-powered data centers in Craig, in Hayden, it could be great for the community who's worried about people losing jobs, and it would meet my three criteria. That's something that I am ready to get behind, and I've been to those communities, and I've said it's important that we have a just transition, and so when the people lose jobs in the coal plant, we're not just abandoning them. We need to have their back.
5: Are those jobs commensurate in terms of how lucrative they are?
0: Running a geothermal operation can be commensurate to some coal jobs, yes. It's a very ongoing effort, geothermal. You got to operate sort of the equipment consistently. You've got to continue to produce the energy on an ongoing basis. It is a very promising source of energy that can provide people jobs who are, at this point, getting ready to see their existing jobs go away.
5: Is the state picking up any of the tab for that data center?
0: I would be, in the case I just mentioned, Craig and Hayden, I would be willing to have state subsidies. Here's why. Because I believe we as a state have committed to this transition to cleaner energy. We owe it to the people living in those communities, a just transition. I'm willing to help underwrite that transition so those communities know that we've got their back, we care about them, we're not going to leave them essentially without a job and without that community having a future. Let me mention this about Hayden. When I first went there and sat down with the head of the school board, it wasn't only the jobs of the parents that was at stake. It's the economic activity loss that was going to hurt the school district as well. So helping to find new energy, clean energy jobs in Hayden, in Craig, in this case because of a data center, is something I'm excited to see happen.
5: I want to talk about transportation. It's interesting you bring up Hayden and the area around Steamboat because now there's this talk of a train that'll get there eventually, you know. Let me ask this in a black or white way and then feel free to bring in some shades of gray. Bike lanes or highways?
0: Oh, it's all gray to me. I resist that it's an either or. Of course we need both. And this is the point about transportation. A multimodal transportation system that gives those who are using highways access is important. And we need to keep building other forms of access. And we're going to see this over the next 20 years. Our transportation system is going to get more and more varied, whether it's bikes, walkable neighborhoods, taking rail, buses, car shares. Part of back to housing is so important is that we lean into transit-oriented communities where people can work, live, and have transit all relatively close to one another. That is an incredibly promising opportunity that I'm excited about to build a thriving future in our Colorado. And of course, the right types of transportation infrastructure is core to that growth.
5: And so what is your mandate for a Colorado Department of Transportation if you're elected governor? And does it change much? You know, the transit-oriented development stuff, you just sound like Jared Polis right now.
0: Well, Jared and I have some common views. We've got some differences. I will say transit-oriented development is, to me, part of what our future should be. And I respect Jared's leadership on that. I respect the importance of it. building, you mentioned, a train all the way to Craig and Hayden, I view as part of a just transition commitment to help those communities economically. I'm excited to see that happen, excited to help fuel continued growth and opportunity there. I'm excited to make sure that we're doing something that we've done a little bit, but I think we can lean into more. And this is then both a thing I liked, thing we can do more. I like the Bustang service, because if you look at the Bustang service, people are using it. And the key thing that we need to get better at in transportation is start saying, what are people going to be using? How do we enable those uses? And how do we make sure that we're not just building something for the sake of building it, but we're following where people's demands are, we're bringing them along?
5: That indicates to me you think there are projects in Colorado that have been built, but no one has sort of come to
0: use. I think that is a criticism of RTD right now, that there's some RTD rail service that is not meeting a demand. And I have to ask the question when I see a situation like that, okay, what's happening here? And if the answer is people don't feel safe on RTD, they used to feel safe, well, that's a question we have to then say, how do we make sure people do feel safe? Or if people say it's not working because there's nowhere to park near the RTD station, then maybe we need parking there. And I'm always a big problem solver, which is what's working, what's not working. Let's scale up what's working. Let's figure out what's not working and how we make it work.
1: The final part of our interview with Democratic gubernatorial candidate Phil Weiser after a break. He sounds the alarm over rural hospitals. This is Colorado Matters from CPR News.
9: Omer Bartov was born on an Israeli kibbutz, served in the Israel Defense Force, grew up committed to Zionist ideals, and is a Holocaust scholar. But Bartov says he cannot support Zionism under Benjamin Netanyahu.
12: Which is an insupportable ideology of extremism, of militarism, of racism, and eventually of genocide.
9: That's on the next On Point. Coming up at 10, right after Colorado Matters on CPR News and KRCC.
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1: You're with Colorado Matters from CPR News. I'm Ryan Warner. Ballots hit the mail soon for June's primary election. On the Democratic ticket, which unaffiliateds can choose as well, are gubernatorial candidates Michael Bennett and Phil Weiser. Senator Bennett's with us tomorrow. Today it's Weiser, currently state attorney general.
5: I want to talk about health care and the state budget and its seemingly endless gaps. Where do you want to start?
0: Let's talk health care.
5: Let's talk health care. You want a health care stabilization and innovation task force. You know, I hear task force and I think, oh, good, another report
0: well,
5: on the shelf.
0: Let me explain what this is going on.
5: Sure.
0: There is a unbelievable threat to our rural healthcare infrastructure. So my commitment is I want primary care for everybody in Colorado. And rural communities right now are facing a risk of their primary care infrastructure evaporating. If we don't stabilize using innovation, our rural primary care infrastructure, communities in Colorado like Cortez that I mentioned before, like the San Luis Valley, which I mentioned before, they're in trouble. I visited those hospital CEOs. I know how tenuous their position is.
5: Some of them are on an endangered list at this point.
0: That's right. So, yes, I know everyone can say, why do you need a task force? Well, here's what I need. I need an all-hands-on-deck moment that we are at the table together saying we're getting these cuts in HR1, the Medicaid cuts that those communities are terrified about. We're getting this called Hospital Transformation Fund, which is half of what we're losing. How do we use the money we have? How do we use the resources we have? And how do we commit to, for me, what is my North Star, universal primary care? And let me just say why that's so important to me in healthcare. The most effective, smartest form of healthcare is primary care. It's preventative. If someone is at risk of type 2 diabetes and we can help them avoid it, that's smart care. If someone can get insulin and treat it quickly, that's smart care. If someone needs dialysis or amputation, that chronic condition is so expensive and we have failed that individual. That's what we're up against. That's why we need to come together to make sure we preserve basic primary care and make it universally available. And then we've got lots of other challenges in our healthcare, but that's where I'd start.
5: Well, Medicaid presumably has the goal of getting especially people without means into primary care. It is also growing in terms of its expense at a rapid rate and connects to that other issue I wanted to talk about, which is gaps in the state budget. So where do you change the current trajectory? One, to get people into primary care, and two, to be able to afford it on an individual and a collective level.
0: The important point that I am making, and we're in a time challenge. If you can have everyone have access to effective primary care, we save money as a state because people are not then needing the more expensive chronic care. Most of our expenses in Medicaid and healthcare more generally is spent on a distinct population of people who are often getting chronic conditions. So making that shift to universal primary care.
5: Yeah, but
0: care,
5: making that shift, in other words, that's a leap there.
0: So I am aware that we face a time challenge. But here's my point. Whether it's education or healthcare or public safety and reentry, I'm going to be strategic and make smart long-term decisions. I'm not going to allow us to eat our seed corn. So where I start is planning for a sound future. We got to start with primary care. Second point I look at, who is making money off healthcare with what schemes? And a lot of our healthcare right now, private equity roll-ups of certain practices, big pharma charging a lot of money for drugs, other people making money off the system, referring to a more expensive provider or procedure than otherwise might be available. So my second point after primary care is let's make sure that we are addressing all the costs that we can take on in this system. And my third point is let's make sure the consumers know what they're getting, aren't being tricked, aren't being saddled with a whole bunch of medical debt on the other side. With respect to healthcare and Medicaid, we're going to have some choices to make about how we manage our budget. And I'm going to have to be as creative as I can be because there are a lot of people who are among the most vulnerable depending on Medicaid. And I don't want us to balance our budgets going after people who are the most vulnerable. We need to be creative. We need to be looking for where we can save cost, and we need to be humane. And that's not easy. And the legislature struggled mightily this past session, and we're going to still have challenges because the cuts in H.R. 1 haven't even hit yet.
5: H.R. 1, also known as the One Big Beautiful Bill.
0: Or Big Bad Bill.
5: Okay, let's talk about the people, as you say, making money on health care, and perhaps nefariously so. Is it going to be hard to take off the attorney general hat? I mean, in other words, are you just as governor going to want to sue a lot of people or investigate a lot of people when that's primarily a policing law enforcement role?
0: I do think it's important for people to understand something. So much of state government, the division of insurance, to take an example on point, is enforcement. Our state's insurance oversight, how we review practices of insurers in our state, is an executive branch function that reports to the governor. So having me as an enforcer, whether it's healthcare, whether it's protecting communities from oil and gas operations that are irresponsible and harmful, or whether it's public health, people who are doing things that are endangering the public health, I believe my enforcement mindset, my enforcement expertise is a huge asset that we're going to need. So to your earlier question, and I didn't mention this earlier, so it's a good point to mention it now, my background as AG sets me up really well to oversee these enforcement agencies in whatever area you're talking about, in this case, absolutely in healthcare.
5: When you look at just year after year of budget gaps, you know, $1 billion over and over, what do you chiefly blame?
0: There are three separate dynamics. We did cut income taxes in Colorado, and now that things aren't as rosy, we're looking at a lower base of revenue, and we're forced to make really painful cuts. Those income tax cuts don't look as good right now, given that we are in such a terrible budget situation, and we've done things like this BS factor. So that would be one point. Another point is we have a federal government in its big bad bill pull the rug out from under us and really leave us in a harder situation fiscally. That's something we've had to adapt to. And third, during good times, when the federal government was giving us a lot of money, we set up some ongoing programs with one-time money that was not sustainable. Those three dynamics are now all coming to hit us. And we need to be clear, Ryan, we're not in a recession. We're still growing as an economy. Not a lot, but we're still growing. If the economy goes south, we're going to be even in more hurt.
5: Do you embrace or agree with the term sanctuary state? So that is used often to describe Colorado's relationship with immigration enforcers. One, do you accept that title, that label? And two, does it change in a Phil Weiser administration?
0: I don't accept the label. It has no, to me, it doesn't have any clear meaning. It's mostly used as an epithet. What I would say is we have a state law that currently is Colorado's policy commitment. Our law enforcement does law enforcement. Our law enforcement does not do immigration enforcement. And that's smart for two reasons, Ryan. First, we don't have enough law enforcement right now in Denver. There's a real problem. There's a shortage of law enforcement officers. My public safety plan has an approach to do something about that. I also believe we can't have our law enforcement diverted to do the federal government's job, which is immigration enforcement. And the second reason is I want immigrant communities to know if you call 911, if you have a public safety emergency, you're not putting yourself or your family in harm's way if they're members of your family that might be undocumented. It's really important that all communities know our jobs keep the public safe, whoever you are, and we're not going to be engaging in immigration enforcement that could jeopardize even you being here.
5: You talk about diverting resources. I think differently put, folks might say it's not about diversion, it's about cooperation.
0: I want to be clear. What the federal government has asked is for mandatory state resources to be put to use on immigration to support their efforts. If you want to talk about cooperation and communication, that's a separate conversation. And what I believe you'll hear from sheriffs across Colorado is there are protocols where information is accessible and where we can, where appropriate, have someone, for example, who's committed a crime, served a sentence. It is publicly available when that person is going to be released. And there is opportunities for ICE and the Federal Immigration Enforcement to do their job when someone is deportable and has committed a crime. But part of the problem with ICE, we all saw this in Minneapolis, is they're now a lawless, rogue agency harming people in ways that, to me, are deeply offensive. I'm the child of refugees. I believe in this American ideal that give me your tired, give me your poor. I believe in treating everybody, including immigrants, fairly and under the law. This administration has refused to do so. I'm going to fight for that principle.
5: Given that, especially that you're coming from a the top law enforcement job in Colorado, seeking to become governor, why don't we talk a little bit about public safety then? The current governor wants another prison built. Would you want another state prison?
0: I think building another prison shows the failure of how we've managed our Department of Corrections to meet the basic standard I set out earlier. When someone leaves the Department of Corrections, my goal is how do we ensure they can live a productive life, get a job, and not commit crimes? And the data I gave you, 45% of people who leave are back in prison within 3 years. The national average is 37%. If we can hit that national average even, we're not talking about building more prisons.
5: There are some reformers who think Colorado's Habitual Criminal Act is outdated and cruel, kind of a state version of the old three strikes law, ramping up sentences for repeat offenders. Is that statute still relevant, do you think?
0: I believe some version of a serious offender, call it escalator requirement, can make sense. I also believe our state is now in a bad situation because we no longer have what we used to have. It was called the CCJJ. It was a way in which Colorado criminal and juvenile justice leaders could come together, look at issues like this, and come up with improvements. The work I mentioned on addressing this reentry is work that was done by this Colorado Criminal and Juvenile Justice Commission. I want to see us bring something like that back to pick up a range of important criminal justice policy issues, because we should constantly ask these questions. We should bring people together and we should work to improve the system.
5: We've touched on water, but I think we should dive. Let's dive in just to use.
0: There's so many water metaphors.
5: It's awful, really. So It's a real question whether the states are going to be able to come up with a Colorado River plan without the federal government essentially just saying, here's the rules to follow. Do you take a different tact in the negotiations? Do you welcome the federal government bringing in mandates here?
0: I am deep, sorry for the reference.
5: Okay, there
0: sorry.
5: We go.
0: It's sorry. Fine. Yeah. I'm deep into these issues around the Colorado River. I understand how important water is to Colorado. If we don't get these issues right, the future of our state is in trouble. I mentioned at the outset that I'm worried about our trajectory over the next 10 years, and will we maintain a Colorado that's thriving, where people want to stay? Protecting our water is a critical part of that overall equation. If we make short-term misguided decisions on water, including how we handle the Colorado River, we are also mortgaging our future, just like not investing enough in education or the right transportation infrastructure.
5: And every state along the Colorado River is saying the same thing.
0: They are. Every state needs to understand that not everyone is in the same legal position. We have a compact, and I'm fortunate that 100 years ago, Delph Carpenter and others put together this basic framework. Half the water stays with the upper division states. Half the water is with the lower division states. If Arizona wants to grow alfalfa using Colorado River water and send it to Saudi Arabia, they've got a lot of explaining to do. I believe that we do have important rights that we have to stand by. I also believe, as you said, Ryan, that we got to come together. Colorado has requested mediation. We believe an outside party who can come in, help us craft a collaborative framework, is going to be the solution ultimately. I also believe together we can come up with innovative strategies that conserve water smartly and effectively, that reuse water more effectively, and that smartly store water. I'll give you an example. There are ditches right now feeding farms that are open to evaporation. If you cover ditches over with solar panels, you can actually produce energy and protect water. We need to be doing smart investments like that. As governor, I'm going to lead on water, and you can obviously learn more about my plan. PhilForColorado.com is where you can find it. It's part of our Colorado Blueprint.
5: Thanks for being with us.
0: Always a pleasure.
1: Democratic State Attorney General Phil Weiser is running for governor. Tomorrow, his primary opponent, U.S. Senator Michael Bennett. With producer Tom Hess, I'm Ryan Warner at Colorado Matters. From CPR News and KRCC, thanks for spending time with us.

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1: There's no other way to say it. 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
2: It's just like pouring water in a hole. It's that simple.
3: As drought pressures grow across the West, one local homeowner is fighting Colorado Springs' ban on gray water systems, and he's taken the city to court over it. Hear why some Colorado communities allow gray water reuse while others don't. Read the Colorado Wonder story and see pictures at CPR.org.
1: Look around the summit of Colorado's many high peaks, and you'll eventually see the pint-sized American pika, a powerfully resilient resident of the highest altitudes. A relative of rabbits, the pika prefers the cold. It can overheat on a 78-degree day, and with a warming climate, the pika has now mostly disappeared below 8,000 feet. Up on those mountaintops, unlike another alpine mammal, the marmot, the pika does not hibernate through the winter. Instead, it stays awake and lives off a store of grasses and flowers, 65 pounds worth packed away by each potato-sized pika every summer, as if a human filled a 20,000-pound pantry with 5,000 trips to the grocery store in one summer. Step aside, Peter Piper, and behold the plucky pika parked upon a peak, who, to get through the winter, packed a whole lot more than a peck.
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5: Live from NPR News, I'm Lakshmi Singh. President Trump has arrived in Beijing for a two-day bilateral meeting with Chinese leader Xi Jinping. NPR's Jennifer Pack reports it is the first time a U.S. president has visited in nearly a decade.
6: Trump was the last U.S. president to visit since 2017. And after all of the ceremonial pomp, Trump still launched a trade war with China. He imposed even more tariffs and sanctions last year when he returned to office. Chinese officials retaliated, and the two sides reached a sort of pause last fall. But it's fragile. The two leaders are keen to stabilize the relationship. Chinese media showed roads leading out of the Beijing capital airport were lined with U.S. and Chinese flags side by side to greet Trump's arrival. An editorial in the state-owned People's Daily said China-U.S. relations cannot go back to what it was in the past, but there could be a better future. Jennifer Pack, NPR News, Beijing.
5: NPR's Kirk Sigler reports the state visit has major implications for American farmers who've been severely affected by inflation and flat commodity prices.
7: Joe Vaklovic is a former Chicago Trade Board analyst who hosts the closely followed podcast Standard Grain. He's been skeptical that a solid deal will come out of this summit.
8: Is China really going to buy 25 million metric tons of U.S. soybeans next year, despite the fact that Brazil's got more than ever to export? Chinese demand maybe falling off a little bit. I don't know. It's a hot topic and a good question.
7: Hope that any trade deal with China includes a firm commitment to buy a lot of soybeans.
5: That's NPR's Kirk Sigler reporting. As redistricting battles lean more heavily in favor of Republicans vying to win seats in this year's midterms and keep control of Congress, South Carolina has gone the other way. Gavin Jackson with South Carolina Public Radio says a handful of Republicans in the state Senate joined their Democratic colleagues to push back on President Trump's nationwide call to Republicans to redraw legislative maps.
9: The Senate defeated a last-minute redistricting push in the state as the legislative session nears its end. Five South Carolina Republican senators joined Democrats in killing a bill that would allow lawmakers to take up congressional redistricting after session ends. The five Republicans included Majority Leader Shane Massey, who fielded several calls from President Trump to consider drafting a new map to eliminate Congressman Jim Clyburn's seat, the lone Democratic district of the state's seven. Massey said the map, hastily crafted without public input or thorough vetting, could actually make several districts more competitive for Democrats. Even if the House passes a new map it is considering, time is not on its side in the Senate. For NPR News, I'm Gavin Jackson in Columbia, South Carolina.
5: The South Carolina Supreme Court has granted a new trial for Alec Murdoch, the disgraced former attorney who was convicted 3 years ago of murdering his wife and son. Murdoch's defense team argues that a court clerk tampered with the jury in the original murder trial. This is NPR News.
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11: This is CPR News and KRCC. I'm Dan Boyce. This November, Colorado voters will be asked to weigh school funding against Tabor refunds after state lawmakers passed a bill this week to put a question on the ballot. Ray Solomon reports for the Colorado Capital News Alliance.
12: Backers say Colorado schools are starved for money and have been for decades.
13: We are woefully underfunded. We cannot provide our students and our educators and therefore our communities the education that they deserve.
12: That's Democratic Representative Jennifer Bacon of Denver. She's one of the main sponsors of the proposal, asking voters to let the state keep more tax money instead of giving it back to taxpayers as Tabor refunds. It's expected to increase K-12 spending by roughly $500 million over the next 2 years.
13: It should be spent to hire more educators, to reduce class sizes.
12: Opponents say the money belongs to taxpayers, and the proposed ballot language is misleading because it doesn't spell out that it would cut into Tabor refunds.
11: Ray Solomon reporting for the Colorado Capital News Alliance. A longtime Colorado suicide prevention group is dissolving. CPR's John Daly.
14: The nonprofit Suicide Prevention Coalition of Colorado says it's winding down operations. It was formed in 1999 to create a statewide agency to prevent self-harm. The group's treasurer, Aaron Ivey, says there's now much more awareness of suicide prevention and more people working in that field, and the mission can now be sustained by larger groups and coalitions.
15: The bottom line is, Colorado is a leader in suicide prevention because we're all working together to make this a better place. And I think SPCC had a huge piece in that.
14: The SPCC plans to wrap up by the end of next month. I'm John Daly, CPR News.
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5: 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I'm CPR's President Stuart Vanderwilt. 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
8: I'm Peter O'Dowd. It's Here and Now. Coming up, the head of the FDA steps down in part over the approval of the sale of fruit-flavored vapes.
9: Also, I'm Scott Tong in China this week, and I spoke to a man whose podcast is inspired by This American Life. 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
11: Anything that's going to make the pool lighter will actually make it less reflective.
7: Coming up here and now.
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12: Live from NPR News, I'm Lakshmi Singh. President Trump is on a high-stakes visit to China. NPR's Tamara Keith reports the welcome Trump received at the airport is only the beginning.
13: There was a red carpet rolled up to Air Force One, and a military band started playing as Trump appeared at the top of the stairs. Trump was greeted by the vice president of China and 300 Chinese teens in matching outfits who waved small Chinese and U.S. flags in sync while chanting a welcome to Trump. A much larger ceremony is planned for when Chinese President Xi Jinping welcomes Trump at the Great Hall of the People. Trade is on the agenda for the visit, and to drive that home, Trump was joined on the flight over by NVIDIA CEO Jensen Huang and Tesla CEO Elon Musk. Tamara Keith, NPR News, Beijing.
12: The Trump administration says it's imposing a moratorium on new Medicare enrollments by hospice and home health agencies in order to root out fraud. For the next 6 months, new providers of the affected services will be unable to sign up for reimbursement from the federal insurance program for older adults and individuals with disabilities. President Trump is expected to name David Ventrella as the next acting director of the Immigration and Customs Enforcement Agency. NPR's Jimena Bustillo with more.
14: Ventrella most recently worked for the department overseeing contracts between ICE and various detention facilities. He previously worked for ICE during the Obama and George George W. Bush administrations. He left the agency to work for GEO Group, a private prison company that contracts with the federal government for immigration detention. The selection comes as leadership at DHS, led by new Secretary Mark Wayne Mullen, are looking to shift away from controversial surges of enforcement and build up detention and deportation capacity. Ventrella will inherit a much larger workforce. About 12,000 new employees were added in the last year. Ximena Bustillo, NPR News, Washington.
12: The federal civil trial continues in Oakland, California today against artificial intelligence company OpenAI. Billionaire Elon Musk, who has a rival firm, is also suing OpenAI CEO Sam Altman. We have more from KQED's Rachel Miro.
15: Sam Altman said no single person should control AGI, artificial intelligence, or AI that surpasses human intelligence. So he told the court Elon Musk's insistence on majority control made him a poor fit for OpenAI. On cross-examination, Musk's attorney asked whether Altman had repeatedly been called a liar by people with whom he'd done business. Altman replied, quote, "I have heard people say that." This case turns on how OpenAI, which began as a public interest nonprofit, has come to be a for-profit industry leader. Closing arguments are Thursday. For NPR News, I'm Rachel Miro.
12: This is NPR News.
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17: This is CPR News and KRCC. I'm Dan Boyce. Today's the last day of Colorado's 2026 legislative session. For the Colorado Capital News Alliance, Lucas Brady Woods reports.
18: As of yesterday, state lawmakers had more than 100 bills still pending. One of the most significant is intended to counter the impacts of a proposed November ballot initiative. If approved by voters, that measure would enshrine transportation funding in the Colorado Constitution and direct the state to spend more money on maintaining roads, bridges, and other infrastructure. But Democrats argue it would take a lot of funding away from core services like education and healthcare as the state faces repeated budget deficits. Lawmakers have until the end of the day to finish their legislative work for the year. They've passed over 180 bills since the session began in January.
17: Lucas Brady Woods reporting for the Colorado Capital News Alliance. A Colorado jury levied a $24 million verdict against a former Parker detective for false arrest and malicious prosecution, CPR's Ben Marcus reports.
19: Robert Dial was arrested for accessory to murder and tampering with evidence, charges that were later dropped. Dial's attorney argued that the arrest was based on cherry-picked information and that Dial's career in the financial industry was ruined as a result. The detective who signed the sworn affidavit for his arrest was Shannon Brookbacher, a decorated veteran of the Parker Police Department for 26 years before she retired in 2024. The jury found her liable for false arrest and malicious prosecution. The $24 million judgment is believed to be the largest verdict of its kind in Colorado. The town of Parker said it is disappointed and exploring options including appeal. I'm Ben Marcus, CPR News.
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22: I'm Peter O'Dowd in Phoenix. It's Here and Now. We're following upheaval at the Food and Drug Administration after the commissioner, Dr. Marty McCarry, resigned yesterday. NPR has confirmed that he stepped down over the Trump administration's decision to authorize fruit-flavored e-cigarettes. His departure comes after mass layoffs at the agency and during a heated legal battle over medication abortions. Dr. Celine Gounder is editor-at-large for public health at KFF Health News. She's also professor of medicine and infectious diseases at New York University. Dr. Gounder, welcome.
23: It's great to be here.
22: So there are several factors that led to McCarry's resignation, but let's start with the administration's decision to authorize these fruit-flavored vapes for adults over 21. McCarry was not happy with that policy.
23: He was not. And we know from previous experience with vaping that this is a risk factor for going on to smoking regular cigarettes, is a threefold risk of progressing to regular cigarettes if somebody's been vaping. And fruit flavors are also a way of luring or seducing particularly young people to start vaping. And so the idea that this was being authorized, so not approved in the case of vapes, it's being authorized by the FDA, when McCary's staff was telling him, look, we don't have enough data. The way these new vapes work is you're supposed to use an ID with a smartphone to verify that you're of age to use them, but we just don't have a lot of information as to whether that actually works. And so this is what really brought them to a head between McCary and the president.
22: Just briefly, is it clear why the Trump administration wanted to make fruit-flavored vapes available? Because it seems antithetical to the Make America Healthy Again agenda.
23: Well, you know, there are different agendas. You have MAGA agendas. Even within MAHA, you have different agendas. And then you have a deregulatory pro-business industry agenda. We do know that the tobacco industry gave generously to the Trump election campaign. It's also been reported that the tobacco industry has given donations for building the White House ballroom. And so there are other factors at play here.
22: I want to be clear. There are a lot of factors at play here. There were groups against abortion rights that wanted him out because McCary didn't restrict access to the abortion medication mifepristone, which is at the center, as you know, of the legal fight that the Supreme Court is expected to weigh in on tomorrow. How did that complicate his time at the FDA?
23: Yeah, this has been a factor as well. So mifepristone is a medication that is used in medication abortions. You know, and now we have over 20 years of experience with mifepristone. Over time, it has become very clear that this is a very safe medication, as safe as medications like Tylenol or, let's say, Viagra. It's safer than a Viagra. And yet there have been efforts to roll back some of the changes that have been made over time in terms of access to mifepristone through telemedicine or changing the requirements to report to REMS, which is something that you do for very high-risk medications, collecting extra data, you know, restricting how mifepristone was being dispensed. Does it have to be dispensed in person by specific clinics? And big picture, when you make it harder for people to access any medication, well, fewer people are going to access it. So the real question here is, are people claiming safety issues with mifepristone because there are truly safety issues, which is not what the science has shown, or is it because they simply just want to restrict access?
22: In the end, President Trump praised McCary after he announced the resignation, but clearly this is a man who was up against some pretty powerful forces in American politics. What does all of this say about the state of the Trump administration's health department and how difficult this pretty critical job is?
23: Well, you have massive vacancies across the top right now. So you do have the secretary, Secretary Kennedy. You still have Dr. Oz at Medicare and Medicaid Services, and you still have Jay Bhattacharya at NIH. But the rest of the top leadership positions are vacant. We haven't had a CDC director in 8 months. You have Bhattacharya, who is moonlighting, covering both the NIH and the CDC. And he admitted himself on Jake Tapper over the weekend on CNN that this was challenging to juggle both huge positions. We don't have a surgeon general. You don't have a deputy at the CDC either. You know, so this is a very challenging time for HHS in the United States.
22: Dr. Celine Gounder, Editor-at-Large for Public Health at KFF Health News. Doctor, thank you.
23: My pleasure.
0: President Trump arrived in Beijing to great flag-waving fanfare today to begin a two-day state visit with China's leader Xi Jinping. We've been hearing about what the two men might talk about, the war with Iran, the future of Taiwan, possible business deals, from our own Scott Tong. Scott lived in China in the late aughts when he was Shanghai bureau chief for Marketplace. He's written about the country, drawing on his family's history there. And he joins us now from Beijing. Hi, Scott.
1: Hey, Robin.
0: So we miss you here, but we love that you're there. And we're going to be hearing more, you know, from you all week on the politics, the policies. But we want a couple minutes right now on the people. First, what are they telling you about the summit?
1: Well, you know how it's dangerous to do journalism by taxi driver? That's what I'm going to do. I was in a cab in Beijing and started talking about you know, do you know the American president is coming? And he says, of course I know.
0: Yeah.
1: And then he turns and he says, we don't want him to come because he canceled on us already. Because earlier this spring, the president was supposed to come. And then, of course, the Iran war started. And this cabbie goes, you know, so the American president's fighting his war. America's the problem in the world. Mm-hmm. And then it goes on this tangent. It goes, America's only 200 some years old. I was in a cab in

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0: Imogen West Knight, journalist, novelist, wrote about a recent massive blow up in the publishing industry for Slate.
1: So what happened was an author called Mia Ballard, an American author, self-published a horror novel called Shy Girl. And the conceit of this book is it is about a woman who is down on her luck financially and decides to sign up for a sugar baby website in the hopes of fixing that. She gets put in touch with this man and enters his orbit, and eventually he sort of kidnaps her and decides to keep her as a pet, like a dog in a sort of cage and on a collar, and forbids her from speaking except to say woof, and not to woof, to actually say woof, which is a bit strange, but there we go.
2: This is who I am now, a pet.

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4: From WHYY in Philadelphia, this is Fresh Air. I'm Tanya Mosley. Today, filmmaker, rapper, and organizer Boots Riley. His new film is called I Love Boosters, and it stars Kiki Palmer as the leader of a crew of women shoplifters in the Bay Area who steal from luxury stores and sell the goods cheap to people who can't afford retail. 20 years before this film, Riley wrote a song by the same name with his hip-hop group The Coup. The song is a love letter to shoplifters, or boosters as they're called, which he says he knows a thing or two about.
5: Well, I have been a broke rapper for a long time, having to stay fly. You know, just a job requirement.
4: We talk about why his music, shows, and films, including the 2018 movie Sorry to Bother You, continue to explore the contradictions that capitalism produces. And book critic Maureen Corrigan reviews two new novels by Paymi Aguda and Elizabeth Strout. First News.
6: Live from NPR News, I'm Lakshmi Singh. President Trump's on a high-stakes visit to China, where he and President Xi Jinping are expected to address the Iran war, Taiwan, and trade, among other issues. NPR's Tamara Keith reports on Trump's arrival in Beijing today.
7: There was a red carpet rolled up to Air Force One, and a military band started playing as Trump appeared at the top of the stairs. Trump was greeted by the vice president of China and 300 Chinese teens in matching outfits who waved small Chinese and U.S. flags in sync while chanting a welcome to Trump. A much larger ceremony is planned for when Chinese President Xi Jinping welcomes Trump at the Great Hall of the People. Trade is on the agenda for the visit, and to drive that home, Trump was joined on the flight over by NVIDIA CEO Jensen Huang and Tesla CEO Elon Musk. Tamara Keith, NPR News, Beijing.
6: Chinese interests are on the line in Washington, where a bipartisan effort is underway in Congress to ban Chinese vehicles in the U.S. Kevin Murchard of member station WEMU has more.
8: Called the Connected Vehicle Securities Act, the legislation would prohibit the importation, manufacture, and sale of vehicles, software, and hardware linked to China. China has been accused by the U.S. government of using technology to collect and transmit sensitive information from vehicles it produces. The legislation expands on orders from the first Trump and the Biden administrations by putting the protections into law.
6: Kevin Murchard reporting. The Trump administration says it is imposing a 6-month moratorium on new Medicare enrollments by hospice and home health agencies in order to root out fraud. Vice President J.D. Vance has also announced the administration's deferring more than $1 billion in Medicaid funding for California. Medicaid assists low-income individuals and people with disabilities. The Missouri Supreme Court ruled that a map aimed at netting another seat for Republicans is in effect. St. Louis Public Radio's Jason Rosenbaum reports the decision's yet another blow for Democrats in a mid-decade redistricting scramble.
9: Missouri lawmakers passed a map last year that seeks to convert Democratic Representative Emanuel Cleaver's Kansas City-based district into a GOP-leaning seat. But two voters sued, contending that the submission of referendum signatures prevented that map from going into effect. But the Missouri Supreme Court ruled unanimously that the new map is in effect until Missouri Secretary of State verifies it has enough signatures. That might not happen until a few days before the state's primary, and that may be too late into the election process to switch to a map that's more favorable to Cleaver. The court's decision comes as states like Louisiana, Alabama, and Tennessee are eliminating heavily Democratic majority-minority seats, thanks to the U.S. Supreme Court's decision weakening the Voting Rights Act. For NPR News, I'm Jason Rosenbaum in Jefferson City.
6: It's NPR.
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11: This is CPR News in KRCC. I'm Nathan Fernando Frescas. Parents of Jefferson County schools get a second chance to argue their case against the district over policies regarding transgender students and overnight trips. CPR's Avi Keon.
12: The parents argue that pairing transgender kids with cisgender kids for sleeping accommodations and shared spaces like bathrooms during school trips is a consequential decision and one the district makes without the parents. Serena Wales says her daughter called her after finding out her roommate during a school trip was transgender.
13: As parents, we were kept in the dark. We depend on the schools to care for our children and not deny us, the parents, the right to direct that care.
12: In August, a district court dismissed the case, and the parents appealed. This court could either affirm that ruling or send it back. Ava Keon, CPR News.
11: A Colorado jury levied a $24 million verdict against a former Parker detective for false arrest and malicious prosecution, CPR's Ben Marcus.
14: Robert Dial was arrested for accessory to murder and tampering with evidence, charges that were later dropped. Dial's attorney argued that the arrest was based on cherry-picked information and that Dial's career in the financial industry was ruined as a result. The detective who signed the sworn affidavit for his arrest was Shannon Brookbacher, a decorated veteran of the Parker Police Department for 26 years before she retired in 2024. The jury found her liable for false arrest and malicious prosecution. The $24 million judgment is believed to be the largest verdict of its kind in Colorado. I'm Ben Marcus, CPR News.
11: A Colorado coal plant is likely getting a second wind. A bill passed by the state Senate now extends the retirement date of the Ray Nixon power plant south of Colorado Springs to 2032, 3 years later than its scheduled closure. This is CPR News in KRCC.

0: Coming up.
1: It's feeding some primal need of having this, like, big monster truck.
0: I mean, it does go food, shelter, big monster truck, right? First, though, let's do the numbers. Dow Industrial's down 67 points today, 10%, 49,693. The NASDAQ up 314 points, that is 1.2%, 26,402. The S&P 500 added 43 points, 0.6%, 74.44. Warmer weather means sandal season is coming, if it isn't already upon us. And Birkenstock, maker of the somewhat controversial footwear, reported earnings today that missed expectations. The German company cited tariffs and currency swings as reasons why Birkenstock slumped 12.9%. Have you seen the sandals? Of course it slumped. NVIDIA shares jumped 2.3% today on the news that CEO Jensen Huang has joined President Trump's delegation to China. Don't at me about the Birkenstock thing. Micron Technology and Qualcomm are on that trip too. Micron up 4.8%. Qualcomm lifted 1.4%. 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
0: This is Marketplace. I'm Kai Rizdahl. We're going to go energy heavy in this second half of the program, oil and its distillates. And we begin with the always good to remember truism that whatever American politicians like to say about U.S. crude supply, oil trades in a global market. And with supplies as scarce as they are now because of the war with Iran, the International Energy Agency says crude inventories are falling at a record pace. The agency, which coordinates international reserve releases, says those global stockpiles are decreasing by about 4 million barrels a day. That drawdown is, yes, helping to keep a ceiling on prices for gas and jet fuel. Supply just about keeping up with demand for now. But as Marketplace's Elizabeth Trovall points out, inventories do not last forever.
6: The International Energy Agency was created to deal with exactly the kind of global energy supply shock we're dealing with right now.
7: For 50 years, the U.S. and its allies have purchased and held inventories for a rainy day.
6: That's Mark Finley with Rice University, who calls today's crisis
7: the rainiest of days in oil market history anyway. The ultimate nightmare scenario for energy security. And oil is the biggest source of fuel for the U.S. and for the global economy.
6: While we did prepare for this rainy day, every day we're burning through more of those emergency stockpiles of oil and fuel. Gregory Brew is with Eurasia Group.
8: That is a ticking clock. Eventually, inventories run down to the level where you can't keep drawing from them

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2: Colorado Republicans will choose their nominee for governor in the June 30th primary, and two state lawmakers are on the debate stage tomorrow night. State Senator Barbara Kirkmeyer, a fourth-generation Coloradan and former Weld County Commissioner, and State Representative Scott Bottoms, a Navy veteran and Colorado Springs pastor. Hear where they stand in a live debate tomorrow evening from 6 to 7 on CPR News.
3: The United States also wants China to use its influence with Iran to get the Iranians to open up the strait. And it'll be really interesting to see whether President Xi, who is very cautious, might actually quietly intervene on the U.S.'s behalf with Iran.
4: I'm Rachel Abrams. That's coming up on The Daily from The New York Times.
5: PR News in Washington, I'm Windsor Johnston. Vice President J.D. Vance says the Trump administration's crackdown on Medicaid fraud is expanding. The White House today announced it would defer $1.3 billion in Medicaid reimbursements to California over suspected fraud concerns.
6: You may think that this is purely a red state or blue state issue. That's actually not true. We see Medicaid fraud issues in Ohio, the state that I used to represent in the Ohio in the United States Senate. We also see Medicaid issues, fraud issues in a state like Maryland, which is obviously a very blue state. But both Ohio and Maryland have worked with us to take this issue seriously.
5: California officials are disputing those allegations. The administration is also freezing some new Medicare enrollments for 6 months and warning states they could risk losing funding if fraud concerns are not addressed. Israel launched a series of drone attacks on a main highway near Beirut today, killing 8 people, including 2 children. NPR's Jana Rapp reports the attacks took place a day before peace talks between Israel and Lebanon resume.
7: The Lebanese health ministry says the drones struck vehicles on the coastal highway about 15 miles south of Beirut. The attack happened in the middle of the day. Lebanese authorities say airstrikes targeted vehicles in 2 other locations further south. Israel launched the attacks near Beirut just hours after it had told residents of more villages in southern Lebanon to flee ahead of impending strikes. The militant group Hezbollah said it also launched attacks across the Israeli border Wednesday. There were no casualties reported. Lebanon and Israel are scheduled to hold another round of peace talks in Washington starting Thursday. Jane Araf, NPR News, Beirut.
5: Stocks closed mixed on Wall Street today. The Dow was down 67 points. This is NPR News in Washington.
8: This is CPR News. I'm Nathan Fernando Frescas, live in Denver. A 17-year-old student from Aurora's Overland High School was detained this morning after bringing a loaded gun to school. Police say staff members chased and tackled the student after someone spotted the weapon in the hallway. The school was on lockdown briefly, but no shots were fired and no injuries were reported. Police say an investigation continues. A southern Colorado coal plant is likely getting a second wind. That's after state lawmakers passed a bill this week that extends the retirement date of the Ray Nixon Power Plant to 2032. That's 3 years later than its scheduled closure. The bill follows months of negotiations between Governor Jared Polis, environmental groups, and lawmakers. It now heads to the governor's desk to be signed. Meanwhile, this November, Colorado voters will be asked to weigh school funding against TABOR refunds after state lawmakers passed a bill this week to put a question on the ballot. Ray Solomon reports for CPR News.
9: Backers say Colorado schools are starved for money and have been for decades.
10: We are woefully underfunded. We cannot provide our students and our educators and therefore our communities the education that they deserve.
9: That's Democratic Representative Jennifer Bacon of Denver. She's one of the main sponsors of the proposal, asking voters to let the state keep more tax money instead of giving it back to taxpayers as Tabor refunds. It's expected to increase K-12 spending by roughly $500 million over the next 2 years.
10: It should be spent to hire more educators, to reduce class sizes, and to provide our students with 21st century resources.
9: Opponents say the money belongs to taxpayers, and the proposed ballot language is misleading because it doesn't spell out that it would cut into Tabor refunds. Historically, Tabor has been popular with voters. For CPR News, I'm Ray Solomon.
8: It's 3:34. This is CPR News.
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1: From the New York Times, I'm Rachel Abrams, and this is The Daily. For the first time in nearly a decade, President Trump will meet with China's President Xi Jinping in Beijing. The meeting comes as Trump struggles to extract himself from the war with Iran and must now face off against China, the biggest threat to the U.S.'s dominance on everything from technology to trade. Today, my colleague David Sanger explains what's likely to come of this meeting, and more pressingly, what will not. It's Wednesday, May 13th.
2: Hey guys, can you hear me?
1: David, we can hear you. Where are you right now?
2: Good. I'm in my hotel in Beijing. I just arrived with several of my Washington Bureau colleagues, and we are all preparing for the president arriving for his first trip to China in the second term. He'll get in on Wednesday night and meet Xi Jinping the next morning and part of Friday before he just turns around and goes right back home.
1: Okay, so now that you're in Beijing, can you set the scene for us a little bit, David? Like, what is the significance of this meeting between President Trump and Xi Jinping?
2: Well, as initially conceived, Rachel, this was going to be the first of a series of meetings this year in an effort by the president to have something of a rapprochement with the Chinese after many, many years of tension. Last time the president was here was 2017, and it was a very different situation. The president was treated with all the pageantry that the Chinese do very well. He had just been elected president to the surprise of China and the world, and perhaps himself. He was just beginning to think about how China correlated with his economic policies and his defense policies.
3: The United States is committed to protecting the intellectual property of our companies and providing a level playing field.
2: And was going to focus on China's rise as a major power.
3: In the coming months and years, I look forward to building an even stronger relationship between our two countries, China and the United States of America.
2: But this time he arrives under the cloud of the Iran conflict. You'll remember he was supposed to come here in April and put it off, and did so, I think, fairly convinced that by mid-May, Iran would have already capitulated. And now instead he shows up with Iran resisting, with other world leaders like Chancellor Merz of Germany contending that Iran has humiliated the United States, and with the Chinese themselves a bit mystified about why the U.S. was having such a hard time opening up a body of water such as the Strait of Hormuz or defeating a kind of second or third rate power in their mind like Iran. And the fact of the matter is, he comes into this summit looking a bit weakened.
1: Okay, so I understand that Donald Trump is walking into these meetings much weaker than in 2017. But as for the meeting itself, what do we know, if anything, about what they're actually going to be discussing?
2: Well, Rachel, this is Donald Trump, and his idea of a summit is to emerge with a bunch of business deals, even if they don't fundamentally change the nature of the relationship. And he set this one up just that way. And so you'll hear a lot about the three B's: beef, beans, and Boeing.
1: Why beans, beef, and Boeing?
2: Well, these are three big, distinctly American exports. The Chinese have always bought American soybeans, although they think they're overpriced. They've long been dependent on Boeing, although now they're building some very good aircraft of their own. And beef, well, they're trying to start up their own beef industry as well, but they're still buying some specialty American beef. I'm sure that you will hear many announcements and the president will declare that these were the biggest purchases ever, but they are fundamentally commodities. And that's where the two countries do business most easily.
1: But, you know, one thing that I did not hear you discuss in your discussion of the three Bs, David, was a pretty big T that we've been talking about on the show a lot, and that is tariffs. Where does that fit into all of this?
2: Well, obviously, tariffs are a huge issue for the Chinese. China's been a big target of Trump's tariff regime, and I'm sure that it will dominate a lot of the discussion. But the fact of the matter is the Chinese were able to get President Trump to back down some last year when in retaliation they cut off rare earths and magnets and so forth to the U.S. to demonstrate that they too have a bit of leverage here. And then came the Supreme Court decision, which forced the U.S. to pay back some of the tariffs that have already been collected. And now a trade court decision is going after President Trump's ability to impose a 10% tariff on every country. So I think that Xi Jinping probably feels like he's already won half his argument before he starts. Now, there are some tariffs on specific Chinese products that certainly are a big concern to them. And here, the biggest example is Chinese cars. You know, the Chinese during the president's first term exported about 1 million cars a year. This past year, they've exported around the world 7 million, except to the United States, where they were barred chiefly by Joe Biden, who put 100% tariff on Chinese cars. And that's a big source of complaint on the part of the Chinese.
1: Okay, so China is going to want to push to get these cars into the U.S. Do we expect a deal?
2: No. We do not, because I think everybody recognizes that China's car production capacity is posing a considerable threat to the American car makers, just as Japan did decades ago. But I think what's worth remembering here, Rachel, is these are the immediate trade tensions that take place between countries all the time, with our adversaries, with our allies. But what's frustrating sometimes around these summit meetings is that we all know there are much more fundamental divides between the two countries, divides that go to the heart of the question of who will be the dominant economic power, the dominant military power, the dominant technological power for the next number of decades. And it's not clear whether any of those core issues in the relationship will come up, at least in direct form.
1: We'll be right back.
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6: ICE agents in Colorado have been ordered by a federal judge to get more training on how to do their jobs.
7: ICE is not above the law. If they don't comply, we'll be right back in federal court.
6: The order aims to prevent unlawful arrests. I'm Nathan Fernando Frescas. That plus all the latest local, national, and international news ahead on All Things Considered, which starts at 4, right here on CPR News.
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11: This is The Daily. I'm Rachel Abrams. Back to my conversation with David Sanger about what is and is not likely to come out of President Trump's meeting with President Xi Jinping this week. So, David, talk to us about those fundamental divides that are both at the heart of the battle for dominance between these two countries and also potentially unlikely to come up in the meeting this week.
2: Well, Rachel, it's no secret that for the past 10 years, the U.S. and China have been engaged in what sometimes looks like a bit of a death struggle, right? Xi Jinping has made no secret of the fact that by 2049, he wants China to be the number one military, economic, political, and perhaps even cultural power in the world. And the question of how the United States is going to deal with the rise of essentially a peer competitor, the only country that can deal with us across the board in those areas, is the fundamental question.
11: Mm-hmm.
2: And you're seeing in summits like this that this plays out in arguments about all kinds of specific issues. But the overall question is, how do you deal with a country that's trying to displace you as the world's number one power?
11: What are some of those issues, David? Walk us through those.
2: We'll start with nuclear weapons. China had, under Mao and for many decades after, a minimum nuclear deterrent. It kept 100, 200 nuclear weapons, just enough to deter others from striking it. But when Xi came in, he almost immediately began a huge buildup that the United States didn't really become fully aware of until years later. And today, it has about 600 nuclear weapons. But the Pentagon estimates that China will have about 1,000 nuclear weapons by 2030 and will match the U.S. and Russia by about 2035. And why is this critical? Because just a few months ago, as we've discussed on The Daily before, the last remaining arms control treaty between Russia and the United States expired. And President Trump, I think rightly, said it doesn't make sense to negotiate a new one unless China's part of that agreement. And the Chinese so far have said outright they have no interest in arms control or even discussing it until they have an arsenal the size of ours. What they are ready to discuss is Taiwan and Taiwan's right to exist.
11: And what specifically about Taiwan do you anticipate coming up in this meeting?
2: Well, Xi Jinping would like to do anything he can to show that the United States is becoming more open to the thought that China over time would take over Taiwan. He doesn't expect an invitation for them to do so. What he's looking for are some small wording changes that might make the Taiwanese more doubtful that the U.S. would come to their aid.
11: Wording changes like?
2: Well, the simplest one that is described most often is that American officials usually say that they would not support Taiwan declaring its own independence. But what the Chinese want to do is move that word to oppose. Sounds like a small change. In fact, it's got big diplomatic significance to it. because opposes means that we would take a specific view that the only real China is the People's Republic, and that we would oppose any effort to go challenge that. And we just don't know how this is going to turn out. One of his aides told reporters in a briefing over the weekend that he expected no change in the American position. But that's only true if the president doesn't freelance. And of course, we know he is bound to freelance.
11: Which I can imagine is exactly what China's hoping for.
2: Yes. But what's really interesting is that Taiwan is one of the few topics that when you raise it with President Trump, he refuses to get fully engaged. He recognizes that the United States needs the output of Taiwan Semiconductor Corporation, the world's most advanced semiconductor maker. Its facilities are overwhelmingly in Taiwan. And of course, the AI chips that are at the core of the artificial intelligence revolution. Now, this could play both ways. You could imagine Xi Jinping saying, you know, I know how to deal with Donald Trump. I just guarantee him that he's getting his chips if he just doesn't care about the rest of the island.
11: I think for myself, and probably for a lot of other people, AI, perhaps more than many of these other issues on the table, feels really front of mind. This technology, it feels like it is racing out in front of our security, maybe even our understanding of it. And so are we imagining that we will see any kind of real action on this front from these two leaders at the meeting this week?
2: Well, during the Biden administration, the two countries agreed never to allow their nuclear weapons to be directed by artificial intelligence. And so there's sort of an understanding that we need a new form of arms control, but that everything that we did in the nuclear age doesn't apply very well in the AI age, because it's not as if these are specific weapons that you can easily inspect or count or keep control of. So these would largely be codes of conduct and very hard to enforce. And it'll be interesting to see if the two leaders even touch on this topic or are even willing to send their aides off to discuss it.
11: David, doesn't it feel like they each have at least some kind of vested interest in putting some kind of guardrails around the other one?
2: You would think that it would be pretty obvious to both countries that they do need guardrails. But what's changed has been the arrival of Mythos, this Anthropic version of its main artificial intelligence products, which it declined to release to the public because it is so effective at conducting offensive cyber attacks. It can search out and find almost instantly vulnerabilities in the code of utility grids or other infrastructure, and then order up an attack. Now, it can also be useful for defending that infrastructure. The Chinese are worried about Mythos themselves, but presumably they are working on very similar kinds of large language models, and it's probably only 6 months, 8 months, maybe a year away before they have a Mythos of their own. That should deeply worry the administration.
11: Well, let's talk about that. How does the war in Iran fit into all of this?
2: This is not the conditions for the summit that President Trump envisioned. When he put off this meeting by about 6 weeks, he assumed that by that time, the war would be over, the Iranians would have capitulated, and the Strait of Hormuz would be open. None of those three things are the case.
11: So are you saying that you think the war is likely to maybe take up more oxygen than some of the other super pressing topics that you've described to us, like nuclear weapons, AI, et cetera?
2: I think we're going to see, or maybe hear about secondhand, a lot of conversation surrounding the reopening of the strait and the ending of this conflict. The Chinese clearly want to get the strait opened without having to go intervene themselves, and they probably don't have the power to intervene very much. They get about 30% or more of their oil and gas moving through the Strait of Hormuz. So the Chinese have a huge economic interest in getting this resolved, especially because their own economy wasn't doing so wonderfully before the war in Iran. And this increase in energy prices is killing a lot of Chinese enterprises. But for the Chinese, it's a little more complicated than just that. President Trump will undoubtedly ask them to stop supplying targeting data and technology to the Iranians. The United States also wants China to use its influence with Iran, since it is such a big purchaser of Iranian goods, to get the Iranians to open up the strait. And it'll be really interesting to see whether President Xi, who is very cautious but has a strong interest in seeing the war end, might actually quietly intervene on the U.S.'s behalf with Iran.
11: You know, David, you said at the beginning of this conversation that these summits are often about a demonstration of strength back home, and that at this summit in particular, it does not seem like there's going to be much headway made on some of the thorniest and most urgent issues of our time. So I wonder what you think will feel like a win to both of these men at the end of the day.
2: Well, I guess the question is what feels like a win and what they can sell as a win. For President Trump, I think it's pretty clear. He always wants to emerge from these with a bunch of business deals and announce that that was indeed his goal out here as dealmaker-in-chief. But as we've discussed, that doesn't get at some of the fundamental questions, including whether the Chinese, after Iran, view the United States as not quite as invincible as perhaps some leaders thought they may be. For President Xi, it's something of a longer game. President Xi may want to demonstrate that he, in fact, is running the more stable power right now, that it is not invading other countries or following the law of the jungle, as he said the other day in a veiled swipe at President Trump, and that over time the world will depend on Chinese power, Chinese capital, to rebuild and to establish new trading relationships around the world. I think that's his long-term plan, and I think he may doubt whether the United States has a long-term plan of its own.
11: David, thank you so much for making the time, and hope you have an easy trip.
2: Thank you, Rachel. It'll be interesting.
11: David Sanger is a White House correspondent for the New York Times.
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1: And this is CPR News. I'm Nathan Fernando Frescas. And if you're like most people, you really dread going to the dentist. But admittedly, the process is pretty painless overall today. But what about 59,000 years ago? Scientists now say our ancient ancestors might have practiced their own form of dentistry. What that possibly looked like at 4:40, right here on All Things Considered. ICE agents in Colorado have been ordered by a federal judge to get more training on how to do their jobs.
2: ICE is not above the law. If they don't comply, we'll be right back in federal court.
1: The order aims to prevent unlawful arrests. That story at 4:44. Well, things are running pretty smoothly this afternoon at Denver International Airport once you get to your plane, but East Security has a 35-plus minute wait right now, and West Security about 14 to 18 minute wait. This is CPR News.
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1: From NPR News, this is All Things Considered. I'm Ilse Chang.
2: And I'm Sasha Pfeiffer. The U.S. Constitution is being tested these days in all sorts of ways. And NYU Law School professor Melissa Murray is concerned that many Americans lack a basic understanding of this foundational document.
3: In the last 20 years, we've really divested ourselves of civics education. There's a whole generation of kids who probably haven't read the Constitution in full. And the whole point of the Constitution was that it was a document meant to be read by the people it served. It was meant to be debated, to be grappled with, and we really

0: become untethered from that. So she has a new book out aimed at making the Constitution accessible and understandable and teaching Americans what their government is allowed to do. It's called The U.S. Constitution, A Comprehensive and Annotated Guide for the Modern Reader. And Marie says modern readers need to realize that some of today's challenges are parallel to what Americans were dealing with centuries before.
1: Although we talk about the framers and the Reconstruction Amendments, there's a whole series of amendments from the late 19th century and early 20th century that are literally driven by the people. The people decide that they've had it with certain things that the government is doing. You know, for example, they were very angry about the consolidation of wealth and the rise of oligarchy in the middle of the Gilded Age. And they were especially concerned that the federal government's principal means of raising revenue was tariffs. They felt that tariffs were deeply regressive and disproportionately borne and impacted on the working class. And so they wanted a progressive income tax. And so the people got together and they agitated and they ultimately created the momentum for the 16th Amendment, which amended Article 1 to allow for a progressive income tax. And that's where we get the income tax to this day. So it's not just about lawyers making claims on the Constitution. The people can do this too, and we've lost sight of that.
0: Is there one part of the Constitution that's your favorite or that most interests you that you could zoom in on for us a little?
1: Again, the whole idea that the people have something to say about the Constitution, I think, is just really, really apparent, especially in those amendments that are passed during the Gilded Age. And one that I'm thinking of specifically is the 17th Amendment. Most Americans don't realize that the popular election of senators is a relatively recent phenomenon. That came about with the 17th Amendment. Before that, state legislatures picked their senators, and they were often subject to real corruption because the senators were so deeply bound to corporate interests at the state legislative level. And so the shift in the 17th Amendment to make senators popularly elected was about ridding Congress of corruption and giving the people a voice.
0: What part of the Constitution most frustrates you?
1: The Electoral College.
0: Why? Because they created it at all?
1: I mean, these were elite guys, and they thought that, you know, it was fine to have popular representation in the House of Representatives, but they really worried about the people, many of whom were not as educated as they were, weren't property, weren't gentry. They worried about the kind of impact that those people might have on democracy, on democratic engagement. I mean, it is actually kind of ironic when you think about it. And so the Electoral College is kind of a hedge against that. We don't popularly elect the president. It's done through this electoral system. We've changed that, certainly with regard to senators, and I think it's probably time that we changed it with regard to the presidency.
0: The Constitution was written in broad terms that left it open to interpretation in some ways, and that has created legal fights that continue to this day. Does that mean the Constitution was written too broadly?
1: I think one of the things the framers were trying to do was to make a document that was written because they wanted people to read it, but again, they wanted people to read it. So they understood TLDR well before we had an acronym for it, and they understood that if they enunciated everything, if they enumerated everything, this would become more like a legal code and no one would read it. And so they painted in broad brushstrokes. And part of that too was recognizing that they did not have a monopoly on wisdom. They couldn't foresee what was coming around the corner. And so they drafted in some cases in very broad terms.
0: You referred to the writers of the Constitution as a group of elite guys. Someone I work with made the point of wondering how much faith should we put in a document that was written by people living in a very different era long ago, and as my colleague said, half jokingly, was written by a bunch of guys in the 1700s who didn't always brush their teeth. So how do we approach it knowing that?
1: Well, one, I think we have to approach it knowing that that's actually not true. The original Constitution was written by a bunch of guys in wigs who maybe didn't brush their teeth, but that's not all the Constitution is. We have the Reconstruction Amendments. That's a whole generation later with very different commitments and very different aims for the document. The Reconstruction Amendments are meant to entirely renegotiate the relationship between the federal government and the states and the federal government, the states and the people. Then we have the Gilded Age amendments, which are entirely generated by the people. And then there are a whole spate of amendments from the 1950s going forward. So to say that the whole Constitution is written by these guys who didn't brush their teeth is to continue the over-veneration of the original framers at the expense of the other people who also poured into this document and made constitutional meaning as well.
0: Melissa Murray is the author of The U.S. Constitution, A Comprehensive and Annotated Guide for the Modern Reader. Melissa, thank you.
1: Thank you.
2: Oklahoma now has an internationally recognized dark sky park. That's an area that ensures the protection of the night sky. Black Mesa State Park is the first such area in Oklahoma. Grayson Wheeler with member station KOSU attended a dark sky event to celebrate the designation.
3: Oklahoma is shaped like a saucepan. Black Mesa State Park and Nature Preserve is way out in the western tip of the panhandle, among red dirt hills dappled with yucca plants and prickly pears. Polly Kiker has been the park director here for 7 years.
4: As far out as we are, you need something special to drive people here.
3: That something special used to be that Black Mesa is the highest point in Oklahoma, but it's also isolated. With expanses of scrubby rangeland and very few people, the area doesn't have much light pollution. But that hasn't always been true for the park.
4: When you drove in at night, it would be super dark, and you come over the hill, and there was an island of light at the park because of all the streetlights.
3: Kiker got the streetlights turned off. Outdoor lighting at the park's buildings has been replaced with red bulbs, and visitors have guidelines about how to safely reduce their own light use. Now it's super dark. Enough so, the Black Mesa has been designated as an international dark sky park by nonprofit Dark Sky International. Dozens of people came out to celebrate the milestone, including Cassidy Harris. She drove 6 hours from the Oklahoma City suburbs, where the night sky doesn't reveal as much.
5: It's really good that people get to see the stars like this in their full beauty. I think it's really important that at least once in a lifetime you get to see it like that.
3: In a field nearby, Kenny Tolbert has set up his telescope to take long exposure photos of the sky. He says it's one thing to know that the universe is full of stars. It's another thing to actually see them.
6: When they see like the Milky Way, and they realize, I'm looking at the center of our galaxy. I'm looking at the center. This is what we're all spinning around. And it's like, you know, we hear about it, but we don't see it.
3: Tolbert is glad Oklahoma has an official dark sky park.
6: We need about 1,000 more of them.
3: Well, a few more might be doable at other Oklahoma state parks now that Black Mesa has lit the way, or rather, darkened it. For NPR News, I'm Grayson Wheeler in Kenton, Oklahoma.
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8: Rufus Clark came to Colorado in the gold rush and found treasure in potatoes. Potato King Clark's first wagon load sold for $1,500, a fortune in 1860. By the time the state became the newest in the Union, potato was a key cash crop and could attract a crowd. The first potato day in Greeley drew 10,000 people. Perfect for dry land farming, the potato is nutrient-dense and almost fat-free. It also spawned one of the first viral hoaxes, a faked photo of a man and a mammoth 86-pound spud supposedly grown near Loveland. It was widely shared and even presented as fact in Scientific American magazine. Today, though King Clark's original farmland is a golf club, Colorado ranks high in potato production, even developing new varieties like the Purple Majesty.
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12: Live from NPR News in Washington, I'm Winsor Johnston. Georgia Governor Brian Kemp is calling for a special legislative session next month to redraw congressional and state maps. The move is in response to the recent U.S. Supreme Court decision on the Voting Rights Act. Raul Bali from member station WABE reports these new maps would be for the 2028 election.
13: Kemp has faced backlash from fellow Republicans for not stopping early voting that was already underway for the May 19th party primaries to redraw the lines for this year's elections. Georgia Democrats face the likelihood that redistricting will cost them congressional and state legislative seats. An NPR analysis done before the Supreme Court's ruling found a decision affecting the Voting Rights Act could put all five Democratic congressional seats in Georgia at risk. Georgia's congressional map has 9 Republican-leaning seats and 5 Democratic-leaning seats. For NPR News, I'm Raul Bally in Atlanta.
12: Debate is continuing on Capitol Hill about the origins of COVID-19. The Senate Homeland Security and Governmental Affairs Committee heard testimony today suggesting the virus originally came from a lab in China. NPR's Katie Riddle reports.
14: For years, Republican leaders have been suggesting that the COVID-19 virus leaked from a Chinese laboratory and that public health officials at the time worked to cover this fact up. Today, a man named James Erdman III, who works for the CIA, reinforced this narrative.
15: Intelligence community leaders and senior analysts downplayed the possibility that the COVID pandemic originated as a result of a lab incident.
14: There's limited evidence on the origins of the virus. Many scientists say the most likely scenario is that it came from animals in the wild. Katie Riddle, NPR News.
12: At the close on Wall Street, the Dow was down 67 points, the Nasdaq up 314. This is NPR News.
16: This is CPR News. I'm Nathan Fernando Frescas. This November, Colorado voters will be asked to weigh school funding against Tabor refunds after state lawmakers passed a bill this week to put a question on the ballot. Ray Solomon reports.
17: Backers say Colorado schools are starved for money and have been for decades.
18: We are woefully underfunded. We cannot provide our students and our educators and therefore our communities the education that they deserve.
17: That's Democratic Representative Jennifer Bacon of Denver. She's one of the main sponsors of the proposal, asking voters to let the state keep more tax money instead of giving it back to taxpayers as Tabor refunds. It's expected to increase K-12 spending by roughly $500 million over the next 2 years.
18: It should be spent to hire more educators, to reduce class sizes, and to provide our students with 21st century resources.
17: Opponents say the money belongs to taxpayers, and the proposed ballot language is misleading because it doesn't spell out that it would cut into Tabor refunds. Historically, Tabor has been popular with voters. For CPR News, I'm Ray Solomon.
16: Wildfires sometimes close trails and char campgrounds, but the Mountain West News Bureau's Rachel Cohen reports new research shows some fires impact recreation longer than others.
19: Using social media, citizen science apps, and cell phone data, Kyle Manley set out to quantify how hikers and campers respond in the years after wildfires. The researcher at the University of Colorado Boulder analyzed more than 200 burn sites in California and Colorado between 2020 and 2024. In Colorado, he found visits dropped 8% on average in the first year after a fire. The drop was steeper after more extreme fires.
20: There's a lot of risk of trees falling. There's so many dead trees. They're all just like black and burnt. And a lot of people describe it as like an alien landscape.
19: Visitation didn't rebound even 4 years later in many spots, but it's a different story for low-intensity fires set intentionally for landscape health. Following those, visits either stayed flat or even increased. For the Mountain West News Bureau, I'm Rachel Cohen.
16: The Colorado Avalanche hosts the Minnesota Wild tonight in Game 5 in the second round of the NHL playoffs. A win would send the Avalanche to the Western Conference Final for the first time since 2022. Puck drops at 6 p.m. at Ball Arena. This is CPR News.
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0: From NPR News, this is All Things Considered. I'm Sasha Pfeiffer in Washington.
2: And I'm Elsa Chang in Culver City, California. As U.S. and Chinese leaders prepare to meet tomorrow, the world is watching. In the disputed South China Sea, or the West Philippine Sea, as it's called in the Philippines, residents of Titu Island are watching closely as well. Jan Kamazin-Brumby reports.
1: If you were trying to stake your claim to a contested island in the middle of an ocean, how would you do it? Military exercises, a new Coast Guard base. How about a rap concert?
22: It feels like almost the entire island has turned out for this concert tonight. People are waving, people are singing along. There's clearly excitement in the air.
1: We're on Titu Island, a tiny Philippine spit of sand in the middle of the South China Sea, some 500 miles from the Philippine capital. In the crowd, we found George Olian Misajo, a local resident.
23: It's the first time that they invited a band, and they really enjoyed it. I think it really boosts the morale of everyone.
1: With its tranquil beaches and sandy streets, Olian Misajo's home could easily be mistaken for a holiday destination. But the calm masks the tension. China claims most of the South China Sea, including this island. That's despite a 2016 tribunal in The Hague that sided with Manila, finding Beijing's sweeping claims had no legal standing. In the last decade, Beijing has reinforced its claims with actions, including boosting its Coast Guard presence. It's a change that local fishermen like Ken Rabaya have witnessed.
24: There's a lot of Chinese militia, like Chinese Coast Guard. They are provoking for the fishermen. We are afraid.
1: Amidst the geopolitical struggle, he says he just wants to be left alone to fish.
24: I want some peace of mind for the people living here, for my family, for living.
1: It's a sentiment echoed by residents like local government worker Chris Anit. Although Titu feels like home, he's well aware he lives on a geopolitical fault line.
25: It's very hard because of the contention between the two nations, China and here. And what I worried is that the time will come when our territory becomes compromised because of international conflict.
1: And because Manila is a treaty ally of Washington, a spark could eventually escalate into a broader conflict between China and the U.S. So as Chinese and American leaders prepare to meet in Beijing this week, he's holding his breath.
25: I hope so that Donald Trump and the meeting with Xi Jinping would have a very good result for the development of this country.
1: In the face of tensions, the Philippines has tried to push back. Just last month, authorities upgraded their Coast Guard presence on the island. Despite this, residents remain subject to Chinese pressure. Just to reach the island, we had to travel almost 2 days on a civilian vessel that was shadowed for its entire journey.
22: It's gone just past 7 in the morning on the boat here, and already we've been told we're being tailed by a Chinese Coast Guard vessel. I can see an enormous ship just on the horizon.
1: As we approach the island, the Chinese vessel begins to issue warnings. It's part of a broader pattern. Countries that make territorial claims in the region, in particular China, are slowly ratcheting up pressure, but steering clear of an all-out conflict. It's what Emory University's political scientist Renard Sexton calls gray zone tactics.
26: The risk of conflict in South China Sea is not zero, but the most likely scenario is that we continue on the same path. People are testing, they're seeing what they can achieve without incurring real risk.
1: But for those on the front lines of this tension, the risk feels real. Back at the concert, the group breaks out into a patriotic song, calling for Filipinos to protect their land. This is our territory. We will not fall. We will not surrender, they chant. A poignant message for Titu's residents, who see themselves not just as villagers, but protectors of their own land, now subject to decisions being made by leaders far from home. For NPR News, I'm Jan Kamzin-Brumby on Titu Island.
0: Researchers say the found evidence for what may have been an invasive dental procedure in Neanderthals. Science reporter Ari Daniel has our story.
27: Chigurska Cave is located in southwestern Siberia. Over the years, excavations there have unearthed an assortment of Paleolithic treasures, heaps of tools fashioned from stone and bone, and also fossils from a population of Neanderthals.
28: It is the richest collection in this part of the Eurasia. I think it was like a dream of the archaeologists.
27: Ksenia Kolobova is an archaeologist at the Russian Academy of Sciences. She says excavations at that cave can have their challenges. Just take the summer of 2016.
3: This season was absolutely horrible because every day it was raining. A lot of drops from the ceiling of the cave dropped to your head. It was almost torture.
27: For a wet month and a half, the team scraped away dirt and rock using scalpels and little knives. And then, towards the end, they found a handful of Neanderthal teeth some 59,000 years old, including this one adult molar.
3: When you find it, it's very dirty.
27: After cleaning the tooth, they noticed a deep hole on the biting surface, something that could have been caused by any number of things. Kolobova later showed the molar to a colleague of hers, a dental anthropologist.
3: She's a specialist on ancient tooths. At the very beginning, she suspected that the cavity inside the tooth is not very natural.
27: So the research team CT scanned the tooth and examined it with a scanning electron microscope. The hole occupied the entire volume where the soft tissue would have been. They noticed microscopic radial grooves that they believed may have been artificially created by drilling into the tooth to deal with a cavity, perhaps.
4: To basically perform a root canal.
27: Here's what John Olson, an archaeologist at the University of Arizona and one of the researchers, speculates.
4: This was created by a stone tool handled by a Neanderthal between the thumb and the forefinger to rotate that on the chewing surface of the tooth to expose the pulp and clean it out.
27: The team wanted to see whether this was plausible, so they mimicked the procedure on a few modern human teeth, including one donated by one of the researchers who was having dental work done anyway, says Ksenia Kolobova.
3: It was a lot of joke about her impact in the article. So she did a really, really good experiments.
27: Experiments that duplicated the same geometry and wear observed in the ancient tooth. Cavities were rare among Neanderthals, but the researchers believe the molar reveals an ability by these hominins tens of thousands of years ago to execute a precise dental procedure. It could also suggest other skills, like being able to communicate the plan so the patient would be willing to endure the pain. The study is published in the journal PLOS One.
5: They did a lot of great work and they have beautiful data presented.
27: Rachel Kalischer is a bioarchaeologist at UC San Diego who wasn't involved in the research. She agrees the hole was likely produced by a stone tool, but she can't be sure it was done intentionally.
5: It's certainly believable, but I'm not sure that the evidence that they provide is necessarily the smoking gun.
27: With additional specimens, though, Kalischer remains open to the idea that Neanderthals were capable of treating cavities.
5: I wouldn't be surprised because we have all this other evidence that they were very intelligent and able to respond and adapt.
27: Perhaps allowing them to alleviate a toothache in a way that feels painfully familiar. For NPR News, I'm Ari Daniel.
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16: And this is CPR News. I'm Nathan Fernando Frescas. Immigration and Customs Enforcement needs to send its agents back to school. That's the order from a judge in Denver after finding that federal immigration agents continue to arrest and detain people when they're not allowed to. The judge is giving ICE 45 days to train up its Colorado staff on how to handle encounters with undocumented immigrants whom they don't have a warrant to arrest. CPR's Allison Sherry has been following the case and spoke with Arlo Perez Escobel.
6: You've written in the past about this judge's frustration with ICE. The agency's own attorneys have acknowledged that agents aren't always following the proper procedures when they put people in detention. So is this the judge's answer to fix the situation?
7: Yeah, I mean, I think at least right now, he wants more training of ICE agents, and he wants ICE to provide more paperwork to all of us. He's ordering that every ICE officer who conducts these so-called warrantless arrests go through training on what the law already is to make sure they're really clear on it. You know, Congress has authorized ICE to use warrantless arrests in a very limited manner. And if ICE decides to actually detain someone, they need to go through these proper assessments on whether someone is a flight risk or a risk to public safety. This court found that ICE wasn't doing that they were detaining people for weeks without these assessments, which is against the law.
6: You mentioned paperwork. Mm-hmm. What exactly does ICE have to do there?
7: The judge is asking ICE to furnish a lot of information to the plaintiff's attorneys, the ACLU and other immigration attorneys. I think it's in part because he's already ruled on this and ICE wasn't complying, so he's a little annoyed about that. But now they're going to have to give over the forms that are essentially arrest warrants for everyone they're stopping and detaining after they've encountered someone and make sure that they're doing everything they're supposed to be doing. They have to show the advocate attorneys the training documents. They have to prove that the ICE agents are going through that training. And they'll have to provide a list of people they've arrested, the name, the country of origin, the date of the arrest, and whether the government classified this as a warrantless arrest. So they're going to be watching what they're doing at all times.
6: Well, but you just mentioned that there was an issue in the past with ICE complying. So do you have any sense if they will comply with this?
7: I mean, it's a good question because there's been national reporting on ICE not necessarily complying with all federal judges' orders across the country. But I did ask the ACLU lead attorney Tim McDonald this exact question, and this is what he had to say.
8: You know, we're a nation of laws. ICE is not above the law. If they don't comply, we'll be right back in federal court. I mean, it's a 60-page opinion, and the care that the court took in outlining all of the violations makes clear that the court's taking it very seriously.
7: You know, Arlo, honestly, I do think they'll try. I covered this a couple of months ago, and there was a few days of hearings, and it felt like then that the disconnect was that the lawyers arguing the case are not really the bosses of ICE agents, right? They are working in a different federal agency. So the lawyers need to tell the Department of Homeland Security, this is what you need to do. And, you know, there's a lot of telephone there. There are also a lot of ICE agents who said under oath that they hadn't been properly trained, that they don't read all their emails. And so, you know, it seems like a massive miscommunication a little bit more now than like purposeful, like I'm going to ignore this judge. So I do think they're going to try, but obviously we will be watching to make sure, and I obviously know the ACLU is going to be watching. They don't have much time. The court requires the training be developed in 2 weeks and that all of the immigration agents go through that training within 45 days.
16: That was CPR's Allison Sherry reporting.

0: This is CPR's All Things Considered. I'm Nathan Fernando Frescas. Well, delays continue at Denver International Airport this afternoon. DIA is reporting more than 35-minute wait times at their east security and up to 30 minutes wait at the west security this afternoon. Once you get through security, expect minimal delays on the plane with light turbulence once you're airborne. Now, on the roads, expect the normal commute slowdowns across the Denver metro as the commute gets underway. Meanwhile, in the high country, there is a traffic delay on westbound I-70 just past the summit of Vail Pass. COTrip.org has details. Look for another warm day tomorrow, but clouds may keep the temperature just slightly lower than today. 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It's 4:49.
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1: That had entered the mainstream was the fact that we ceased being cited.
2: President Trump insists he's not an autocrat, and other scholars say the U.S. remains very much a democracy. Nor does competitive authoritarianism ensure permanent rule. Just ask Viktor Orban. The former Hungarian leader was widely seen as perfecting the competitive authoritarian playbook during his 16 years in power. Then, last month, a unified opposition swept Orban's party in a landslide. Frank Lankfit, NPR News.

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1: And this is CPR News. I'm Nathan Fernando Frescas. Hopping a plane for a short flight is something that's apparently pretty popular. But with airlines getting squeezed by high fuel prices, that puddle jumper might end up being eliminated in cost-saving measures. That story in just a few minutes, right here on All Things Considered. Speaking of air travel, the rush at DIA has calmed somewhat, with FlyDenver.com reporting 0 to 4 minute waits at East Security and 3 to 7 minutes at West Security. How do you help someone break the cycle of homelessness if they don't actually want help?
2: Suzanne is maybe not exactly what you'd expect. She's an attorney, a former nurse's aide. She's 63 years old.
1: And she lives in her yellow Mitsubishi Eclipse. Hear her story and we'll discuss the bigger questions it raises at 5:50 right here on CPR News. Right now, it's 5:19. Glad you're here.
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0: From NPR News, this is All Things Considered. I'm Elsa Chang.
9: And I'm Scott Detrow. Accounts of flying discs, floating then disappearing, metallic orbs, and a mysterious cylinder tumbling through space near an Apollo spacecraft. These were just some of the details contained in government reports recently released by the Department of Defense. Now, some of this information about unidentified anomalous phenomena, or UAPs, which we used to call UFOs, has long been in the public domain in one form or another, but the DOD report, coming on President Trump's orders, is another step toward the federal government taking the question of UAPs more seriously. We're going to talk about all of this with Adam Frank, an astrophysicist at the University of Rochester, involved in the search for intelligent life. Welcome to All Things Considered.
10: Oh, it's my pleasure.
9: So let's start here. In your piece for The Atlantic about these so-called alien files, your first line reads, spaceships. That's all I'm asking for, just one actual stinking spaceship. Fair to say you were unimpressed by this?
10: Yeah, because one of the things that's happened, so what I would call the modern era of UFOs, right? When I was a young scientist back in the 80s, you know, UFOs were just tin hat sort of stuff. Nobody took them seriously at all. And then there was that New York Times article in 2017, which said, oh, there is actually a Pentagon program studying this.

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1: The state's top attorney wants to be its next chief executive. Democrat Phil Weiser is running for governor.
2: Having me as an enforcer, whether it's health care, whether it's protecting communities from oil and gas operations that are irresponsible and harmful, or whether it's public health, people who are doing things that are endangering the public health, I believe my enforcement mindset, my enforcement expertise is a huge asset.
1: Colorado Matters at 7 on CPR News and KRCC.
3: Colorado Republicans will choose their nominee for governor in the June 30th primary, and two state lawmakers are on the debate stage tomorrow night. State Senator Barbara Kirkmeyer, a fourth-generation Coloradan and former Weld County Commissioner, and State Representative Scott Bottoms, a Navy veteran and Colorado Springs pastor. Hear where they stand in a live debate tomorrow evening from 6 to 7 on CPR News.
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6: Live from NPR News in Washington, I'm Windsor Johnston. House Speaker Mike Johnson is defending comments President Trump made about how he doesn't think about Americans' financial hardships linked to the war in Iran. Trump spoke shortly after new inflation data showed consumer prices are at their highest levels in 3 years. Johnson says the president is busy working to resolve the conflict.
7: I talk to him on average twice a day, sometimes three or four times a day, and we talk about it constantly. He's laser focused on trying to resolve the conflict in Iran, because if we get the Strait of Hormuz, when we get the Strait of Hormuz reopened, that will alleviate a lot of pressure with gas prices and other things in the economy.
6: The Strait of Hormuz is a critical global shipping route for oil, natural gas, and fertilizer. The ongoing disruptions there have fueled concerns about higher gas prices and broader inflation pressures. 1 year after President Trump's executive order to shelter 6,000 homeless veterans, Democrats and Republicans say they've seen little progress. NPR's Quill Lawrence reports.
8: The president's order aimed to create what he called a Center for Warrior Independence on the sprawling VA campus in West Los Angeles. But at a hearing, Republican Congressman Mike Boss said the administration has blocked oversight with non-disclosure agreements.
9: If agreements, planning decisions, or delay are hiding behind NDAs, the American taxpayers and our veterans deserve to know how the land is being used and why progress has been so slow.
8: Ongoing construction at the campus has taken decades. The secrecy also worries L.A. veterans advocate Rob Reynolds.
10: I want to see President Trump's executive order be successful. But again, we need to get rid of these non-disclosure agreements.
8: The administration's budget request funds minimal new housing on the campus. Quill Lawrence, NPR News.
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11: This is CPR News. I'm Nathan Fernando Frescas, live in Denver. This November, Colorado voters will be asked to weigh school funding against Tabor refunds after state lawmakers passed a bill this week to put a question on the ballot. Ray Solomon reports for CPR News.
12: Backers say Colorado schools are starved for money and have been for decades.
13: We are woefully underfunded. We cannot provide our students and our educators and therefore our communities the education that they deserve.
12: That's Democratic Representative Jennifer Bacon of Denver. She's one of the main sponsors of the proposal, asking voters to let the state keep more tax money instead of giving it back to taxpayers as Tabor refunds. It's expected to increase K-12 spending by roughly $500 million over the next 2 years.
13: It should be spent to hire more educators, to reduce class sizes, and to provide our students with 21st century resources.
12: Opponents say the money belongs to taxpayers, and the proposed ballot language is misleading because it doesn't spell out that it would cut into Tabor refunds. Historically, Tabor has been popular with voters. For CPR News, I'm Ray Solomon.
11: Wildfires can close trails and char campgrounds, but as the Mountain West News Bureau's Rachel Cohen reports, new research shows some fires impact recreation more than others.
0: Using social media, citizen science apps, and cell phone data, Kyle Manley set out to quantify how hikers and campers respond in the years after wildfires. The researcher at the University of Colorado Boulder analyzed more than 200 burn sites in California and Colorado between 2020 and 2024. In Colorado, he found visits dropped 8% on average in the first year after a fire. The drop was steeper after more extreme fires.
14: There's a lot of risk of trees falling. There's so many dead trees. They're all just like black and burnt. And a lot of people describe it as like an alien landscape.
0: Visitation didn't rebound even 4 years later in many spots, but it's a different story for low-intensity fires set intentionally for landscape health. Following those, visits either stayed flat or even increased. For the Mountain West News Bureau, I'm Rachel Cohen.
11: The Colorado Avalanche hosts the Minnesota Wild tonight in Game 5 in the second round of the NHL playoffs. A win would send the Avalanche to the Western Conference Final for the first time since 2022. Puck drops at 6 p.m. at Ball Arena. This is CPR News.
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16: This is All Things Considered from NPR News. I'm Sasha Pfeiffer in Washington.
17: And I'm Elsa Chang in Culver City, California. The NBA paused to remember two of its own yesterday. Before last night's playoff matchup between San Antonio and Minnesota, there was a moment of silence for Brandon Clark, who played for the Memphis Grizzlies. He was 29 years old when he died this week. The other was retired player Jason Collins, who also died this week. He had battled glioblastoma, an aggressive form of brain cancer, and he was only 47 years old. Back in 2013, Collins made history with a Sports Illustrated cover story that began with the words, "I'm a 34-year-old NBA center. I'm black and I'm gay." He was the first active player in any of the four major North American men's sports leagues to come out. Franz Lids helped him write those words, and he joins us now. Welcome.
18: Thanks for having me.
17: Thanks for being with us. So, Franz, take me back to 2013, because I understand your longtime friend, a sports agent, had asked you if you would be interested in the story of an NBA player coming out as gay. And you could have chosen to write a profile of Collins, but instead you suggested that Collins write a personal essay. How did he feel about that idea at first?
18: Well, he felt a little funny, to tell the truth. He thought it'd be kind of a feature or better than I was saying, you know, it just makes it more intimate if you do it first person.
17: Yeah, and I knew that you knew almost nothing about Jason Collins before you sat down to interview him. And that interview, I heard, went on for almost 4 hours. What do you remember most about that four-hour conversation?
18: What I remember most, actually, is he had a little hesitation in revealing some kind of personal, private facts and thoughts. Part of his problem was that his mother was a Baptist and was opposed to him coming out publicly in the first place.
17: Mm. So he carried some guilt with him during that conversation.
18: Exactly. And his parents, until he told them about it only a few days before, didn't even know he was gay. In fact, his twin brother, Jaron, didn't know he was gay.
17: Yeah. Why do you think he wanted that particular distinction to be the first person in any North American major men's sports league to come out?
18: I remember he used to quote a line from Moneyball that goes something like, "I know you're taking it in the teeth, but the first guy through the wall always gets bloody."
17: Mm.
18: So he was willing to get bloody, and he thought it was, a great cause. He didn't think of himself as necessarily the pioneer, but he thought it had to be done. And for others to come out, he had to kind of breach one of the last barriers in the locker room.
17: Yeah.
12: So you interviewed Collins again in 2023 on the 10-year anniversary of his essay being published. What stood out to you about that conversation? Did you feel he was in a distinctly different place 10 years later?
18: Yes, he's much more confident. And I had asked him, you know, in the 10 years, did any other athlete or opposing player, he had come back after the interview for part of a season with the New Jersey Nets. And he said there's only one guy he called a knucklehead. He was standing under the basket during a free throw, and a player, this knucklehead, said, "You don't belong in the league." And Jason just shrugged it off. And,
12: how generous of Jason to only call him a knucklehead.
18: Yeah. That was it.
12: Given the way he was, even in the face of people who might have been homophobic, what do you think Jason Collins's legacy will be?
18: Let's see, his legacy is that he was a trailblazer. He had the courage to do what no other athlete had done before him and withstand those slings and arrows that everyone else thought would come. And in fact, they didn't.
12: Franz Lids, a former Sports Illustrated senior writer who helped Jason Collins write his coming out essay. Thank you so much for helping us remember Jason.
18: Oh, my pleasure.
16: Australia is one of the world's top grain producers and exporters. And for months, its farmers, like many elsewhere in the world, have been struggling with fuel and fertilizer shortages due to the Iran war. Now, a severe mouse plague in one of the country's main grain-growing regions is threatening to devastate crops and hurt exports, possibly in the billions of dollars. Christina Kukia reports.
19: The sound of mice scurrying in all directions, in videos shared online from farms overrun by the rodents, their numbers shocking even the local residents. Hundreds of thousands of acres across the vast wheat belt state of Western Australia are being invaded.
20: Mice infesting houses, outbuildings, grain storage.
19: That's Mark Fowler, who grows barley, oats and canola on land south of Perth, in an area affected by the infestation. He says in the hardest hit regions, swathes of new crops are being destroyed by mice.
20: It's amazing the way they can locate grain under the ground, dig a burrow, eat the grain, move on to the next seed, and completely strip rows of the seeds that would otherwise grow into the crop. They also, around their burrows, they'll feed on the new seedlings.
19: Fowler, who's from the industry body WA Farmers, says there's a lot of anxiety in the farming community, already under pressure from shortages and surging prices because of the Middle East war cutting off the flow of goods through the vital Strait of Hormuz.
20: Obviously, we're confronted with quite difficult circumstances for farming at the moment, with fuel and fertiliser and some challenging seasonal conditions in places as well, and really tight terms of trade.
19: The mouse problem must be resolved urgently, according to Steve Henry, an expert on mice at the National Agency, the Commonwealth Scientific and Industrial Research Organisation. He says with outbreaks in the neighbouring state of South Australia, the plague could still spread.
21: You get these isolated patches of mice, and then when conditions are favourable, they'll breed up and breed up and breed up, and because they have to move further to get their food, all of these isolated patches build up and those numbers get higher and higher and higher until you effectively you get chaos like we're seeing now.
19: Henry says the situation in Western Australia is even worse than the mouse plague that hit the eastern state of New South Wales 5 years ago, when an estimated $700 million in crops and seed was lost.
21: That is about as bad as you could ever expect to see from mice.
19: This time around, grain industry estimates put potential losses in the billions of dollars, including in exports to Southeast Asia, a major market for Australian grain growers. In a race against time, farmers are now applying to the National Pesticides Regulator for emergency permits to use stronger poison on the mice. The Australian government is worried about the impact on food supply. Mark Fowler fears the damage to the season could be extensive.
20: We don't know yet to what extent that'll have an impact on yield, but it's very significant. And it's stressful to watch it in difficult conditions, especially in this economic climate, areas of crop just getting bared out with nothing growing there.
19: The farmers, he says, are desperate. For NPR News, I'm Christina Kukola in Melbourne.
17: You're listening to All Things Considered from NPR News. A report out today shows that big losses in reading and math scores did not begin with the pandemic. Researchers found that they started more than a decade ago. NPR's Corey Turner has more on what they call a learning recession and what some states are doing about it.
1: The report, called the Education Scorecard, comes from researchers at Stanford, Harvard, and Dartmouth. And let's start with that headline about the nation being stuck in a learning recession.
2: Particularly in reading, test scores were going down for 4 to 6 years before the pandemic.
1: Stanford researcher Sean Reardon.
2: In fact, you wouldn't really know there was a pandemic effect if you just looked at the last 10 or 12 years of test scores. There's been just a steady kind of decline.
1: Reardon argues this learning recession began around 2013 after a quarter century of learning gains he calls astonishing.
2: The average fourth grader in 2013 could perform the same math skills as the average sixth grader could in 1990.
1: And that matters, Reardon says, because as bad as things are now, it means America's schools have done incredible things before and can do them again. To stop this learning recession, though, we need to know not just when it started, but why. Tom Kane at Harvard says there are at least two possible explanations. One, schools stopped worrying about a tough federal law that punished them for low test scores.
22: Under No Child Left Behind, school leaders every year had to be nervous the day that their test results were being announced.
1: But Kane says around 2013, that law was essentially abandoned. So that's one theory.
22: The other one is the rise in social media, which happened about the same time.
1: Turns out reading and math scores also started falling as teens' social media use skyrocketed. What really caused the declines, though, it's too early to know. Now, let's jump to the present and some good news. Last year, students in most states showed improvement in math, offering fresh hope for an end to this learning recession. Reading's been a tougher slog, but there's hope there, too. The few states that have improved all have something in common.
23: C-tech.
1: They've doubled down on phonics and the science of reading, including Maryland.
24: Ow-d. You guys are super duper what? Kiss your brain.
1: Baltimore City's schools have made big gains in reading. Last year, teacher Kimberly Lowry helped 3/4 of her kindergartners become grade level readers or better. Her top boss, Sonia Brookins Santelises, has been Baltimore City School's CEO for the past decade and says she came in determined to improve the district's approach to literacy.
25: The first thing that it did mean was that we all learn together how young people learn to read.
1: Brookins Santelises decided to move away from an approach known as whole language and toward the science of reading. So she told her literacy staff,
25: there are other districts in Maryland that are doing whole language and you are free to go there. We are not doing that in Baltimore City.
1: Then during the pandemic, Baltimore students lost far less ground than kids in schools with similar levels of poverty. And by 2022, the city's reading scores were shooting up. Back in Mrs. Lowry's kindergarten class, the kids have the giggles after a fun game of breaking down word sounds. Mrs. Lowry asked them one more time, you guys are super duper what?
23: Smart.
1: Corey Turner, NPR News, Baltimore, Maryland.
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11: And this is CPR News. I'm Nathan Fernando Frescas. It was hot, hot, hot across Denver today with temps right around 90 degrees. But under the Golden Dome at the state capitol, it was anything but, with the last day of the legislative session ambling toward an unusually quiet conclusion today. CPR's Benta Berkland says one reason is that lawmakers can't make waves because they're constricted by an exceptionally tight budget. Couple that with a lame duck governor and any fierce political battles that might have fueled high drama were, well, taken care of well before today. Read what's still on the table and what didn't make the cut by coming to CPR.org. You know, CPR's coverage of the yearly legislative session is because of listeners just like you. 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Thank you so much. It's 5:49.
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11: All Things Considered continues here on CPR News. Good evening. I'm Nathan Fernando Frescas. One Coloradan has lived in her car for a decade, and many of the neighbors on the street in Denver where she parks want her gone. In a city that says it's trying to end homelessness, her story raises important questions, like how do you help someone out of homelessness who doesn't want to be helped? Denverite's Kyle Harris shared the story with CPR's Chandra Thomas Whitfield.
7: Tell us about Suzanne Elaine McKinney.
9: Well, Suzanne is maybe not exactly what you'd expect. She's an attorney, a former nurse's aide. She's 63 years old, and her home is an aging yellow Mitsubishi Eclipse, crammed full of stuff, trash bags, blankets. It's decorated with frayed bumper stickers for tattered cover and wax tracks. On the day we spoke, she had a note scrawled on a lined college-ruled notebook paper, and it read, "Please do not tow." Most days she parks on Marion Parkway in the historic Washington Park neighborhood, where homeowners are at odds and increasingly frustrated about how to get her to leave.
7: I'll ask about that note on her car in a bit, but first, how did she start living in her car? Or perhaps why?
9: Well, her journey there is complicated. We do know that she graduated from Colorado College, worked as a technical editor, a teacher, and a nursing assistant. She later ended up getting a law degree from the University of Denver and practiced at private firms and then eventually at the Department of Veterans Affairs. That's when things took a big turn. She alleges the Veterans Benefits Administration was sharing private health information with external entities and was involved in forgery. After raising those concerns to her bosses, her mental health really took a toll. In a lawsuit, she claims she was the victim of retaliation, harassment. She was shot in the head, according to the complaint. We were not able to independently confirm that shooting. A judge ended up dismissing a federal lawsuit she filed that accused VBA employees of both shooting and stalking her. Another judge ended up barring her from practicing law in Colorado because of an unspecified disability. She contests that. As all of this played out, she ended up moving into her car 10 years ago, she says, to stay safe.
7: So she's been parking on the street in a Washington Park neighborhood. How have homeowners responded?
9: Well, she says people have banged on her windows. They've broken her side mirror. They've tried to pry open her door with a crowbar and have made derogatory comments accusing her of drinking, using drugs. They've complained on and on about her cigarette smoking. And one woman says her car smells like feces. McKinney acknowledges the smell. She says she can't clean her car because she thinks her stuff will get stolen if she puts it outside. Complicating matters, she's been slowly losing her vision, and over the past 3 years, she's been largely blind. One of her long-term friends, Terry Berkeley, lives in the neighborhood, and in February, she let her park on a small concrete patch in her yard. Over the years, other neighbors have helped Suzanne move her car to avoid parking tickets.
7: And I understand the city has ticketed her repeatedly, which gets us back to the note she has on her car. It says, "Please do not tow. This car is not abandoned."
9: Yes. By the beginning of the year, McKinney had racked up more than $3,500 in tickets. Police have dubbed her car a junker, and by February threatened to impound it if she didn't pay her tickets. And they booted her car. The thinking is, if they take away her car, maybe she'd go to a shelter. At the same time, the District 3 Police Commander Joel Bell and his team have been trying to connect McKinney with resources, even while giving her tickets over the years.
0: Just being patient with her and listening to her and trying to get the resources that may help her in the long run. I think that's how you approach it. Do we take it every time we get a call? No, but every time we get a call, it's an opportunity to have those conversations once again and see if today's the day. Is this the day she is going to accept help?
7: Now, arguably, this speaks to the bigger issue. Denver Mayor Mike Johnston has made ending homelessness a top priority. But is it fair to say McKinney's case seems unique?
9: Absolutely. It's really different than most. It's unique because she has refused nearly every offer of service since moving into her car. That includes shelter, Medicaid, Social Security disability insurance, and mental health treatment. She basically believes anything associated with the government is going to be monitored. Even so, the city keeps trying. Cole Chandler's with the city's housing and homelessness efforts. He says that among the tens of thousands of people who use Metro homelessness services, the vast majority want to come inside and are quick to accept shelter.
6: I hope we can keep working every single day to find the right services that meet her needs, and we certainly have been at it. I mean, we've talked about how do we meet that exact person's needs on calls that I've been on.
9: Yeah.
6: And it's been a challenge for the whole community.
7: And this underscores that finding solutions isn't just a sweeping blanket policy. It needs to be individualized.
9: Absolutely. Visible homelessness has troubled voters and befuddled Denver politicians since the city's founding. Mayors have been promising to end homelessness, cycling through this familiar rotation of fixes: shelters, housing, addiction treatment, mental health care, and punishment, again and again and again, with little change. Mayor Johnston promised to end street homelessness in his first term. The city under him has spent hundreds of millions of taxpayer dollars on homelessness solutions, bringing in more than 8,000 people indoors from the streets and placing more than 5,300 people in stable housing. Even so, overall homelessness has grown. That's according to the most recent federal data.
7: Kyle, some might applaud the city for its humanitarian approach with McKinney, while others might push back and say it's time to get tough. And to be clear, she hasn't committed any crimes, but perhaps she's violated civil policies. What are the city's options? Even if she paid the tickets, could the city condemn her car as a health hazard and force her to go to a shelter even though she doesn't want to? Or could they arrest her for being a public nuisance because she yells at people who approach her car? Kyle, help us understand the complexities.
9: Sure. So Commander Bell says that Suzanne's neither an immediate threat to herself or to others. And that immediate threat is the standard that it would take to put her on what's called a 72-hour mental health hold. Even impounding the car, though, would not necessarily convince her to go to a shelter. She could decide to stay outside. And Bell and others say jail isn't really an appropriate solution. Even if she were arrested, she couldn't be forced into a shelter after she left the jail.
7: So what happens now?
9: Earlier this year, a friend launched a GoFundMe campaign for McKinney and paid off the $3,500 in tickets to prevent police from taking her car. That campaign is also paying for McKinney to get eye surgery. The hope is to restore her vision, her depth perception. She underwent surgery on one eye in April, and the other eye procedure is scheduled for this month. Friends hope this will allow McKinney to safely move her car to avoid additional tickets. For her part, McKinney says she might drive up to the mountains for a few days to get away from the tension in the Washington Park neighborhood where she normally parks.
11: That's Kyle Harris reporting for our news website, Denverite. He spoke with CPR's Chandra Thomas Whitfield. This is CPR News.
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12: 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Bears, mountain lions, and elk, but also flamingos, and Tessie the elephant, who worked as a golf caddy. Some animals caused trouble. One monkey bit a visitor on the nose and cost the hotel a pretty penny. The animals were moved to a different location that ultimately became another Penrose venture, the Cheyenne Mountain Zoo.
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14: Live from NPR News in Washington, I'm Ryland Barton. President Trump and China's leaders Xi Jinping are about to begin talks in Beijing in a few hours. This is the first U.S. presidential visit to China in more than 8 years. And as NPR's Emily Fang reports, high-stakes issues ranging from trade to technology are on the table.
18: Trump and China's Xi Jinping will meet in Beijing's Great Hall of the People in the city's central Tiananmen Square. And there, Trump says he'll talk about the war with Iran and high energy prices. He's asked for China for help before to unblock the Strait of Hormuz. The two men will also discuss Taiwan, the democratic island China wants to take control of, but which the U.S. has historically sold weapons to defend against China. China's officials have been signaling their desire for a diplomatic detente with the U.S. on trade tariffs, as well as willingness to help pressure Iran towards a ceasefire. Earlier on Wednesday,